We've heard good Christopher Tickler, Madness, Mama Bell. Doesn't anybody want to hear Friday on My Mind? Just one.

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I mean, San Francisco, California, so turn it up. 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

0: 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Tickets at the door are just $20. Los Cochinos are a well-established Latin rock and soul band. They are known around the world thanks to radio airplay. Their concerts are high energy and full of positivity. Join them, won't you? It will be magical. See you there. It's live. Lowrider Godfather. Stories of the Road.
1: Hey, Richie Barron, Dr. Tequila here, a.k.a. the Lowrider Godfather. You know, that was put on me, deemed, dubbed, whatever you want to call it, by Lowrider Lady Luna from East Los Angeles, California. Back a while nowadays. That woman knows every lowrider in the world, I think. She's put so multitudes of listeners onto my shows. Friday, Saturday, Sunday night, Lowrider Godfather shows on Famous Hits Live Radio with programmer Saul Vigil. Well, today I got a new stories from the road here. This one really surprised me. I just found it out myself. Somebody famous that I knew and hung out with, I didn't even know it. The guy's name was Philo Farnsworth. This was back years back. We went to a big party jam session at a drummer friend of mine. His name was Slug Signorino. He was from Mishawaka, Indiana. Really good drummer. At his house. A lot of guys there, a lot of players. So I got introduced to this jazz sax player. He was really good, man. I was knocked out by him. His name was Paul Plummer. And with him was Philo Farnsworth. F-I-L-O Farnsworth. Unbeknownst to me, he was a really famous inventor at the time. He invented the TV set as we knew it back then, period. Without him, the TV that we know and has become today wouldn't exist. That Francis Ford Coppola, I just saw it online, put up a new statue of him, a metal statue in San Francisco of Philo. Anyway, he was promoting, backing, financing, whatever you want to call it, and hauling around Paul Plummer because he had money. I didn't know. We didn't. None of us really knew that he was a rich, famous inventor. One thing we did know is he had also invented, besides the TV, this stuff called white flash. You put on the end of a wooden stir stick and mix it in your coffee. All the musicians loved it back in that part of the country in those days. White flash. I was driving my dad's Pontiac at that time. We went over to this house, Slug's house. Well, we started to go to the store, I think it was, and the battery, it wouldn't start. The starter went out in the car. So they ran down to a parts store. I don't know whether there was one still open. They got a starter for that Pontiac. So in the garage, while these guys were all jamming in the living room and the rest of the parts of the house, they started working on that Pontiac, putting a starter in it. Wes Speak was my sax player's name, and he did it. He was a mechanic, too, luckily. So he got underneath the car, and he was under there like 3 or 4 hours putting a starter in that car. So that's my story about... I looked in the... They were rode around in a Volkswagen, Philo and Paul Plummer. I looked in the car, and the floor was cluttered with these... chocolate protein shakes. That's what they lived on, apparently. They'd come from Fort Wayne, Indiana. Chocolate protein shake cans covered the floors in that car with fast food wrappers. Oh, God. And this guy was famous as hell, and I didn't know it. None of us really did. I guess Wes knew it, but he never said anything. That's my story of the day, man. Philo Farnsworth, check him out on Safari. And also, you can see, they'll show you the new statue that Coppola has put up in San Francisco about him. This is Dr. Tequila, also known as your Lowrider Godfather, from Famous Hits Live Radio. Thanks for listening. Talk to you in a minuet later on.
2: I had a drummer do a CD with me in 1990. Just passed away here a couple months ago. It's dedicated to our old buddy from Marin County, Buddy Miles.

And hello once again, everybody. I'm Saul Vigil, your executive producer here at Famous Hits Live and Gomparopoulos.rocks. Tonight, we do have a sweet retro interview with the band Night Ranger on Steve Gorin's Hot Rock Podcast. This interview is from Steve's personal vault and was recorded in the mid-80s on the original ABC television show San Francisco Hot Rock. This week, we celebrated the birthday of Night Ranger's bass player. He is Jack Blades. Happy 70th birthday, Jack. And now, let's get into Steve Gorin's Hot Rock Podcast.

0: chola, mama chola. 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

Hey, this is Steve Garland with the Rhythm Vandals Viva Santana Show. We're in Carmichael, and no matter where you are, around Sacramento, the country, or the world, you're listening to Famous Hits Live, and it rocks.

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0: 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It's all cover songs. 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I will have full details for you this Saturday, 6 p.m. on Steve Garland's Hot Rock Podcast.
1: Say, man, Richie Barron. And Dr. Tequila here. You know, back in the 70s, I was on the road all the time. I needed a keyboard player. I was playing out of Sacramento at that point for a minute, Sacramento, California. And the drummer I had then, Steve Royal, he now resides in Austin, Texas, still playing. He suggested a guy named Roger Smith, a B3 player from Sacramento. Unbeknownst to me at this time who Roger was or what he was to become. So he went out on the road with me. He loved to play jazz. He played the funk and rock expert. Great player, always. But his heart was in jazz, but he went out on the road with me for like 6 months. Played six nights a week for many, many nights in a row. And then later in the 80s, early 90s, I ran into him again in Sacramento, and he was just getting ready to go with, I think he about 96 or 8, somewhere, and he went with Tower of Power. He's been with them for several years now. Still in contact with him all the time. And he played on a CD of mine. He played all the keyboards on Dr. Tequila's Prescription for Fun CD in 2014 in San Francisco, South San Francisco. Well, that track gets hundreds of requests, is played hundreds of times a week for up to 80,000 listeners a day, Google verified listeners, on Famous Hits Live Radio. So a shout out to Roger Smith. This is before Roger's time, isn't it?
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0: How's everybody doing out there? This is Eddie Money. I'm here with Richie V here at the radio station. Want to tell you all much love, and let's rock and roll, baby.
1: You holding?
0: Yeah, I got a quarter. You ready?

Greetings, everybody. This is Saul Vigil, your executive producer here at Famous Hits Live. And it looks like the boss man, Rockin' Richie V, just dropped off a new artist demo on my desk. This girl was born in Castro Valley, California. She is a new country artist that has worked right out of Nashville. Jennifer Bell happens to be a singer, songwriter, and outstanding performer. Her latest song is called Let Him Be a Lesson. With passionate lyrics, stunning melodies, and a voice that will touch your soul. She is destined for stardom. Jennifer Bell, right here on Famous Hits Live.

0: 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It's Jennifer Bell with her song, Let Him Be a Lesson. 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

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Steve Garland here. This is the Hot Rock Podcast. And yeah, those are the famous guitar riffs from Jimmy Iovine and the intro to Two Tickets to Paradise. So you know we're going to be talking about the late, great Eddie Money. Growing up in the Bay Area myself, I saw Eddie several times in concert before I became a rock jock and got to know him. He was kind of a regular at the radio station I worked at. And he was also on my TV show, San Francisco Hot Rock. So the 80s, me and Eddie Money are kind of synonymous. We saw each other all the time. It is with a heavy heart that we all know that we lost Eddie Money in 2019. But the music survives, and so do a couple of classic interviews that I'm going to share on a rebroadcast here. But the reason why I'm doing a brand new introduction, there is a group of people, including Mrs. Money and Eddie Money's children, that are fighting to get Eddie Money into the Rock and Roll Hall of Fame. Are you surprised? He is not in the Rock and Roll Hall of Fame. If that was a crime, well, it should be, right? There are several other artists who deserve to be in there that aren't. But for the purposes of this show, I want to suggest to you, you listen to Eddie's music. 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You already know my vote, and if you want to learn more or if you want to post about it, it's all over Facebook. Eddie's family has created a page called, I know it's a long one, but here it is, Induct Eddie Money into the Rock and Roll Hall of Fame and Museum. 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I'm 1,000% behind it. 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So let's move on. 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

0: Hey, Richie Barron, Dr. Tequila here today, overlooking the San Francisco's beautiful North Bay, looking out of the side window of my marvelous house on the hilltop here, looking at Mount Tam across the bay. I lived in Marin when I'm looking out across the bay for 25 to 28 years, something, I forget how long it was. Anyway,
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8: 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And when I'm streaming, you already know who I'm plugged into and tuned in with. 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

Hey, a sunny Tuesday morning here. Richie Barron, Dr. Tequila, looking out at the North Bay of San Francisco, across the water at Mount Tam in Marin County. When I lived in Marin County, I was there for many years. I recorded a CD in 1989 and 1990 called Secrets in the Night, which was just released 2 or 3 years ago by Richard Verasso and Saul Vigil at Famous Hits Live Radio. Now it gets thousands of requests worldwide. Amazing story. Anyway, in Marin, I recorded in Sausalito, and I was hanging out in Ted's in San Anselmo Club, where all the musicians, everybody hung out in that place. It was packed. Buddy Miles came into town. Fabulous drummer. You remember who he was. Them Changes. And he was laying back for a minute and is driving his white Mercedes around San Rafael. I got him to do some tracks for me on Secrets in the Night. And one of the tracks I wrote for that CD was Love on a Dead End Street, about a guy who is in love with a girl that he's never going to be able to really get a hold of her. Music's loud in a body shop. Conversation just does not stop. But he just can't get next to anybody else. He's in love with this woman who already has a boyfriend. She sees him periodically, but not enough. So it's a dead-end street. Buddy Miles on drums. Saul Vigil and Richard Verasso got a hold of it 3 years ago. We released it, and it's become one of the biggest requested songs on Famous Hits Live Radio. Amazing. Thousands of requests over the last 3 years. So here you are, Famous Hits Live Radio, Saul Vigil, the Night Owl, from Belen, New Mexico, running the tracks. Thanks for tuning in. Talk to you again soon. It's Richie Barron, Dr. T. Adios, amigos.

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Hey, Steve Garland here with the latest edition of my Hot Rock podcast on Famous Hits Live. Big thanks to Saul and Richard for asking me to open up my vault and play some music for you from my band, the SGB. First up, I was commissioned to write the theme song for a TV series back in 84 and 85 that I was hosting called San Francisco Hot Rock. Now, if you're from the Bay Area or anywhere in America where ABC was on your TV set, you might have seen it. It was a video TV series, kind of like MTV, set in San Francisco where I was. And we got interviews with rock stars backstage, at home, in concert, and it was a blast. We had everybody from Crazy Slick to Night Ranger, Y&T, The Pretenders, Van Halen, Cheap Trick, Sammy Hagar, man, you name it. They were all on the show. So I wrote this song kind of under time pressure because we had about 3 weeks to get it done, and it was played on the opening and closing credits of this TV series. That's how the song was written. And listen carefully, because in it, you're going to hear the voice of a sexy woman whispering, San Francisco. I convinced my girlfriend, now my wife, Denise, to do that sexy whisper of San Francisco. It's the only time she's ever appeared in any song other than co-writing it. And I think tequila was involved. This is San Francisco Hot Rock, the TV theme from the SGB on Famous Hits Live.

San Francisco. That San Francisco hot rock directly from my vault by the SGB. Hey, Steve Garland here on this Hot Rock podcast. Producer Saul asked if I would share with you how we write our songs, because I don't do it alone. My partner Denise McClure has written these with me for well over 100 years. And it starts with me. I come up with a hook or a chorus, and that comes usually pretty fast from some experience I've had or something I've seen someone else go through. And if I can't get that chorus out of my head for a couple of days, I know it's good. So I'll start writing some verses to tell the story that leads up to that chorus. And that's when I turn it over to my songwriting partner, Denise. She's actually way better at writing the verses, while I'm the guy that writes the chorus and the music. This next song is the one about meeting someone that you're falling in love with, but you're stupid and you haven't told them so, so they don't stick around. Has that ever happened to you? And then you realize you need to tell her or him, and you get that message in your head, hey, stupid, don't waste a minute. Well, that woman was a beautiful lady I met at one of my shows many years ago, and I almost waited too long to make a move, but I did. And today, she's my songwriting partner and my partner in life. So it's good advice. Don't waste a minute. From the SGB on Famous Hits Live.

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Hey, Steve Garland here. When we recorded that, I've got to give a big shout out to the musicians that were on all of our 80s songs. The late Paul Covarelli on guitar, amazing player. Another amazing player, my own brother, Don Rodriguez, who played the drums on every single track. And on that last song, Don't Waste a Minute, recorded at the Record Plant in Sausalito, Lawrence Juber of Paul McCartney and Wings also guested on guitar on that track. I was very lucky to have so many talented musicians then and now. Which brings us to the last song in tonight's podcast. And this song has been playing for a few weeks here on Famous Hits Live, and it's now available on iTunes and Amazon Music. So big shout out to Irene in Germany, Sylvia in Spain, Leon from Spain, Becca from the UK, Robert from Austria, and many more. Here you go. This is our latest Supernatural Love, a brand new song from the SGB on Famous Hits Live.

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Hey, thanks for all the requests worldwide. We appreciate it. I'm Steve Garland. I'm loving playing our music from today and opening up our vaults from all those years ago and rocking 80s style with you. 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I'm Steve Garland. We'll see you next time.

0: He is considered rock and roll royalty. The former lead vocalist from the band Yes, John Anderson. 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John will chat about his time with Yes and his solo career. He is hitting the road this coming May with the Band of Geeks. This will be their Yes, Epics, Classics, and More tour. The new album comes out this fall. Complete details, johnanderson.com.
1: 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I'm starting on my third song compilation. The first tune up is Shaky Ground. Get up off that thing, live in Eureka. And here we go, roll it, Saul.
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0: exactly who people are. 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
2: All righty, that was Shaky Ground. Next up, from my CD I had out in 1999, Highway 2000, naturally. I had a great photo in the front of it. You can get it on CD Baby still, Highway 2000. Got a picture of me standing in the middle of a highway in Nevada. Superimposed, naturally. I don't stand in the middle of highways anymore. I used to. I was nuts then. Never mind.
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7: Hey, good day to everybody. Richie Barron, a.k.a. Dr. Tequila, and in some circles, out of Los Angeles, known as the Lowrider Godfather. Listen, I write songs about everything. Fires in California, Hawaii, a couple political things. But I have written a song, two or three songs, for a movie that's still in the process of being done about the ancient aliens called the Anunnaki that was gleaned from Sumerian tablets and stories about them coming here 300,000-400,000 years ago searching for gold from the planet Nibiru. And I've ran into a new good friend of mine. We've become very good friends. We've got a lot in common. He's an author, philosopher, humanitarian, a great dude all the way around. His name is Blake Sinclair, B-L-A-K-E-S-I-N-C-L-A-I-R. And he likes my songs. We're going to do some stuff with those, too. Anyway, Blake has a new book out on Amazon called Roswell, R-O-S-W-E-L-L, about the famous crash in 1947 in Roswell, New Mexico. And his father was a big military man stationed at White Sands Missile Range in New Mexico. And believe it or not, he was one of the first to get on that ship after it crashed. He actually saw the aliens that were on it. One alive and three or four dead, something like that. So anyway, Blake's dad was right there. This book is totally different than any other Roswell book I've seen. He also has a website, SirBlakeSinclair.com. SirBlakeSinclair.com. So get that book if you get a chance, Roswell, on Amazon. Listen, the song plays Anunnaki Came for Gold by Sci-Fi Track at the end of this spot. Listen to the words and you'll glean just about everything you need to know about the Anunnaki. Their ancient gold mines are spotted by the thousands on Google Maps. So listen, Richie Barron, Dr. Tequila, gonna sign out for now. Thanks to my programmer, Saul Vigil, from Baleen, New Mexico. Speaking of New Mexico, also the station owner, Richard Verasso. 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

0: Hey, all you people out there listening today or tonight, Japan, Australia, USA, wherever you may be, I've got a new song out there now. Saul has it up on the radio playing already. It's called Just Another Day in Your Life. It's on YouTube by Richie Barron. You can check it out there, or you can hear it on almost every show. Saul has it up now on Famous Hits Live. I'd like to put a couple tentacles out there and find out who's listening these days and get some opinions, especially on my new song, Just Another Day in Your Life. 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Just Another Day in Your Life. 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Hey, Richie Barron, Dr. Tequila here on Famous Hits Live Radio. Listen, I got a fabulous new song, even if I do say so myself. I like it. People are digging it. And it's called Just Another Day in Your Life. And it's on YouTube. You go in and put Richie Barron, Just Another Day in Your Life. It'll come right up. Done by our programmer, Saul Vigil, here on Famous Hits Live Radio. So go check out the new song, Just Another Day in Your Life. And it'll play here on Famous Hits Live Radio, too. Thank you, people. Talk to you later.
1: It's Richie Barron, Dr. Tequila, with his latest song, Just Another Day in Your Life. This is a song for everybody out there in the world trying to live your dreams today. Featuring an all-star studio lineup, including Wayne De La Cruz on keyboards, Evan Palmerston on bass, Chris McGrew on drums, Chris Pimentel on guitar, Stuart Beats on the saxophone, plus Barry at Northern Light Studio in Santa Rosa, California. With the legendary Dr. Tequila singing his heart out, here's Just Another Day in Your Life by Richie Barron.

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1: Hey, you out there in Famous Hits radio listening land. Richie Barron here, Dr. Tequila, also known as the Lowrider Godfather, on my shows on Friday, Saturday, Sunday nights. Anyway, today I'm touting a good friend of mine, Pat Broderick. He's a famous artist from Florida. Comic books, videos, you name it, he's done it. Mainly known for Marvel Comics and DC Comics. And you will know the comics that he's done. Batman, Green Lantern, and Spider-Man. All the ones that I used to look at when I was younger. Anyway, he is hooked up with award-winning

Ninma or Inanna. That song is at the end of this post today. The one I have up today is called Princess Balata, rolled by Saul Vigil on Famous Hits Live Radio. So for Bronze Star Comics and Richie Barron and the Anunnaki tracks, stay tuned.

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Right on.

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Hey, man. Ladies, Dr. Tequila, Richie Barron here. Purple Phantom Rolls Royce. I think you're going to dig this one. I did it at my dining room table. I'll get it in the studio later. Make it a little longer with some horns in it. This one sounds pretty good to me. Listen to it. I love the lowrider listeners we're getting lately. Saul sent me the Google verified numbers. We get those anytime we want. How many people listen worldwide? I'm so grateful the numbers of people that are listening to my shows. It just makes me feel honored. Thank you guys for listening to Famous Hits Live Radio. And yeah, I am going to get that Purple Phantom Rolls Royce. Richie Barron, over and out. Adios, amigos. Low and slow.

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0: Hey, it's Richie Barron, Dr. Tequila here for you. 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Saul is now living in Belen, B-E-L-E-N, New Mexico. He loves it down there. So, man, I'm going to get right into the tracks. First track up is a live one done at Harrah's in Reno with harp player Billy Noteman, one of the best in the world on harp, man. He is big in Italy these days. He goes to Italy and plays a lot. A blues band from there backs him. This tune is called Gold Country Blues. I wrote this in early 80s, back in when I was living in a little town called Placerville. That's between Sacramento and Tahoe for about a year with a young lady. And then I had to move on, went back on the road. It's called Gold Country Blues, and it goes like this. It's live at Harrah's. Take it away, Saul.
1: I wrote this song living in Placerville years ago. Ain't much else to do there.

Hey, this new compilation I'm putting together right now, I'm trying to stick to a lot of live stuff that I've done over the years. This one in particular was done at Harrah's Plaza Stage in Reno, Nevada, called Born Under a Bad Sign, that Billy Note went on harp once again. Badass harp player. So, Born Under a Bad Sign, I wasn't, but it's a great blues tune. Take it away, Saul Vigil. Thanks for listening, people. And FamousHitsLive.com. Right on.

This next track, number three, if you're keeping track, coming up, I did for author, video producer, movie producer, genius dude, Gerald Clark, who went and passed away on me last 2020 when he was at 53 years old. You wouldn't have believed it if you just saw the guy. Don't really know what happened to him, but he was living in Mexico. And his marvelous wife, Krista, got a hold of me and told me he had passed on from cancer. Unbelievable. That's no justice here in this life sometimes, people. Anyway, this tune he was writing, I did movie tracks for him, for a movie about the Anunnakis, who were ancient aliens who came here 250 to 400,000 years ago from the planet Nibiru to mine for gold on planet Earth. It's documented totally by ancient Sumerian tablets. This song he did for a game, an Anunnaki game video, which he never got to finish. I think he finished the video, but he never got it produced or got it out there. It's called Purgatory Pass, about the Anunnaki fighting the Gigi, their slaves that worked for them in the gold mines. And they rebelled against them, against the Anunnaki, called Purgatory Pass. So here it is right now, man, on Famous Hits Live. Take it away, Saul.

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Tablets stolen from Inky must be returned. Back to the fortress where they all get burned. Burned down to the ground. Enemy fire all around.

and Purgatory Pass. The red and the blue teams at Purgatory Pass. Workers from the mines were rebelling at last. Tablets taken from Inky must be returned.

Territory Path, the showdown occurred. On Vulcan Mountain, the blue team conferred. Gotta keep that red team from finding secrets of the golden. Heroes in the line of fire, ancient stories are told. Anunnaki came for gold. Princess Mulata changed the human DNA. Made humans work the mines every day.

Moving along on this new compilation, number 8, Richie Barron, Dr. Tequila here. This next track is live. I'm trying to stick to a lot of live tracks I've done over the years. Done at Harris in Reno, Plaza Stage, with the great Bill Notman on harp. He's one of the best. Called Midnight Rambler. Tune it was done by the Stones, Leon Russell. I think the Stones wrote that one. Anyway, famous hits live with Saul Vigil. Take it away, bro. Play it for him.

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Hey, man, listen, number five coming up here, in case you're going to write it down and show it to your mom or somebody. Richie Barron, Dr. Tequila Tracks. This one is called Satisfaction, the old Stones tune. I changed it into a slow, funky blues style. Bill Notman singing and playing harp on it. Really good track. I love it. Done at Harris, Reno. So, Saul Vigil, Famous Hits Live Radio. Thanks for listening out there. We appreciate everybody. Spain, Mexico, Belarus, I mean, on and on. Thousands of listeners a day. We really love you guys. Take it away, Saul. Famous Hits Live.

beats on that saxophone, baby. Get your hands together.

I can't get me no satisfaction from you.

Track number 7 coming up, Richie Barron, Dr. Tequila Tracks. I wrote this song for a producer from Austin, Texas, Hollywood, NBC. He's been a big-time producer for them for 30 years. Danny Ramos works out of Austin, Texas now mostly. He has a movie out called Margarita Man, which you should see. He's going to make a new movie called Margarita Man 2 about the same guy, Miguel, who goes to college and makes margaritas and throws big parties to make money to get through school. Anyway, Margarita Man, hopefully coming forth soon. I wrote this for it. It's called Margarita Man 2. What else? With Saul Vigil, Famous Hits Live Radio. Roll it for him, Saul. Watch for the movie.

0: All righty, man, moving along. Richie Barron, Doc T here. This compilation is number 10 compilations that I've done for Saul Vigil, programmer, disc jockey at Famous Hits Live Radio. This song is live at a TV show, an old TV show in Pacifica, California, which is close to San Francisco on the ocean. It's called Down to the End of the Line. Song I wrote back when things weren't quite as good as they are now for me. Lived down by the railroad tracks in Richmond, California. Not that great an area, but I had a good little upstairs apartment, my two cats and guitars. And, you know, I thought it was the end of the world at that time. It really wasn't. Down to the end of the line. Anyway, here you go. Down to the end of the line. Saul Vigil. Roll it for him, brother. Famous Hits Live Radio. You got it.
1: I wrote this when I was living over by the railroad tracks in Richmond. It goes like this. 1, 2, 3, 4.

Hey, here we are, Famous Hits Live Radio, worldwide. Richie Barron, Dr. Tequila. This track's number 9, and one of my favorites I've ever recorded, because naturally it's called Dr. Tequila. Recorded in 2010 at Richard Segovia's Mural House of Latin Rock. He's my partner in B&S Productions. We have clothing lines, marijuana, all kinds of stuff we sell. The site will be up very shortly. And we are represented by Barron Law Corporation, my marvelous wife, Deborah. Anyway, this song is called Dr. Tequila. It's got some big names on it. Tom Poole. He used to be in the Doobie Brothers, on and on. Frank Bailey, trumpet player, marvelous trumpet player. David Stone, sax player from San Francisco, who did all the horn charts. And it's going out to Danny Ramos.

Hey, this next track is called Galletas, which in Spanish means cookies. It's the name of our company, Galletas. We have clothing lines, hats, shoes, on and on. Website will be up very shortly, galletas.com. Anyway, this song was done by Jose Santana. First of all, done at the Mural House of Latin Rock, my friend and business partner, Richard Segovia's house. It's got every...

Latin rock star, I'm even on the house. Dr. Tequila guarding the front door. Got everybody you can name on there. Malo, on and on. Santana, Rick Stevens from Tower of Power. Escovedo's, all the people you can think of, Latin stars, are on that house, painted on it. It's down in the Mission District of San Francisco, 25th and York. This song is called Gaietas, like I said, by Jose Santana, Richard Segovia, and J.T. Campos, who is Boaz on the Queen of the South TV series. He's singing on it also. Great track. Thanks for listening worldwide, man. We appreciate everybody out there. Richie Barron, Dr. Tequila. This is all presented by programmer disc jockey Saul Vigil. Famous Hits Live Radio. Hit 'em, Saul.

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2: This next track of mine, Richie Barron, Dr. T, one of my favorite live tracks I ever recorded. It was live in Point Richmond, California, which is right at the Richmond Bridge between Marin County and Point Richmond. It's called Down by the River, live. The great interaction between guitars, Ian Lamson and myself, keyboards of Frankie Sorsi, bass of my departed best friend I ever had and bass player, David Shipe, Mr. Funk, we called him, Richard Segovia, and Bobby Jones on baritone sax. You got to check this tune out with headphones. Live in Point Richmond, down by the river. Dedicated to my old buddy, Buddy Miles. So, Saul Vigil, Famous Hits Live Radio, take it away. Put your headphones on, everybody. You'll love this one. I do.
3: I had a drummer do a CD with me in 1990. Just passed away here a couple months ago. It's dedicated to our old buddy from Marin County, Buddy Miles.

Good morning, everybody, from Healdsburg, California. Richie Barron and Dr. Tequila here. Beautiful day. Listen, I'm going to do one of my stories from the road for you right now. This one has got to do with a... I also wrote a song about it called Rita. Lady named Rita. She's on my mind. Well, in those days, she was 79 or 80 in that time period. I got off the road and took a single in Gig Harbor, Washington. Got an apartment right on the water. I think it was about 3 blocks around the water to the place I was playing. So it happens, the owner of this place, he was about 35 maybe. He was about my age. He had a 21-year-old girlfriend named Rita. I mean, this woman was beautiful, Greek woman. It took me a couple of days, but I fell into love, lust, love, whatever you want to call it, man, with this lady. And I could see that was kind of a ridiculous situation to get into, but it was mutual. That was the problem, totally mutual. So anyway, I realized, actually, we only got together a couple times, but not really got together, if you know what I'm speaking of. But she actually came to my apartment once around the water's edge there. I wasn't home. She left a note on my door. It's probably a good thing I wasn't there. Anyway, I started thinking, you know, this situation, Gig Harbor, I loved that place. Guy got me a really nice 71 Cadillac Fleetwood, forest green. His mother had died. He owned a big Shell oil distribution plant there in Gig Harbor, right on the water. Got me this car for $400. I hung out in this bar he was in. I forget, the Tides Tavern, I think it was. On the water. Everything's on the water in Gig Harbor. That's what it's based on. You can look it up. So anyway, I thought, you know, this is not really the place for me to hang out because you're going to get into nothing but big problems here. Who knows what this guy would be capable of doing. He had a house. They had a nice house and everything. He bought her a Corvette, an orange Corvette, beautiful car. So I decided it was time to pack my trailer, my utility trailer that I had to carry all my equipment, etc. Take that Cadillac I got and go back to San Francisco. Regretfully, and during that week, before leaving, I met this, well, I won't even call her any names or nothing. She was a beauty too, but she was like 19. Remember my song, Younger Woman? Listen to it sometime. Her name was Tammy. She wanted to go to San Francisco with me. So I stupidly, she was living with some guy too. Stupidly went to that house. I'd given her a ride home a couple days before. She worked at the Tides, the place right on the water where Rita ran the front desk and the entry and all that stuff into a maitre d' for Mike, her boyfriend. Well, Tammy was working in the bar, waitress. Wanted to go to San Francisco with me, so stupidly I took her with me. Should have never happened. Got to San Francisco, stayed in Oakland with a friend of mine, a lawyer attorney friend of mine, Charles. I got her a job. We went to Marin County where I had been and hanging out before. Knew a lot of people there, musicians especially. The 2 a.m. Club is owned by a buddy of mine named Goose. I got her a job cocktailing in there. Another big mistake. Everybody's made mistakes in their life, but this was a big one. Two is all past history now. I could care less. You never look to the past mistakes. Always move ahead. She took the car from Oakland to Marin County, the Cadillac. I had had all new brakes, etc., put on that car when we were in Oakland. Charles had a buddy of his do it for me. That thing was a perfect condition car. Forest green, black leather, black vinyl top.
She took it to Marin County. Short story, longer and shorter and taller. She met this military guy hanging out in the 2 a.m. club, unbeknownst to me. Well, a couple of nights before that, she'd also called me up at 2 in the morning, getting off her shift, and telling me she was with Tom Johnston, my buddy from the Doobie Brothers, at his house. Another marvelous tale, huh? Anyway, she never came home that next night with the car. No, she never came home that night. She had taken off with this military. I won't get into it any farther. They took off for Texas, is what I hear through the grapevine from people at the 2 a.m. club. I had the hood chained down to keep people from stealing anything. Oakland is not that great of an area, as we all see in the papers and on the news. So they couldn't check the oil or anything. They burnt the car up down by Bakersfield, left it sitting on the freeway. I don't know how they got on from there, and don't care. Never saw him again, and thank God I didn't. This police guy, cop from Mill Valley, California, he helped me find the car through the highway patrol. This buddy of mine, Gary Nord, his millionaire dude, lived in a big mansion up by Auburn, California. We took his van down there, towed the Cadillac back to Auburn, California, to his 90 acres on this big lake. Well, he said he was going to get his buddy of his to rebuild the motor for me because it was frozen. They had ran it out of oil. You know what happens to an engine? All you lowriders could know that. So it sat there at his house. The guy never worked on it. It's probably still sitting there. Gary passed away about 10 years ago. Then his son took over the properties. So I'm sure that Cadillac is down in the vines and weeds there somewhere. So that's another one of my stories about younger women and what can happen to you if you get too involved. Richie Barron, Dr. Tequila. All my stuff is programmed by Saul Vigil on Famous Hits Live. 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

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Right on.

Hey, Richie Barron, Dr. Tequila here. If you noticed, I'm sure you have, if you've seen the news, although they've slacked off on reporting this particular item that I'm talking about, all the fires in the world today, an amazing amount of fires spontaneously come up, burn towns to the ground, and burn in strange ways where they don't burn some cars, don't burn some houses or trees. Really strange. Anyway, I've got a tune I wrote called Lahaina is Lost. Originally was Paradise is Lost. Same kind of fire, Paradise, California, Lahaina and Maui. Exact spontaneous kind of fire with no warning, wiped everything out. A lot of people lost their homes and possessions, family members, a lot of lives lost. So this is a tune Saul's going to roll for you right now. I hate to have to write songs like this, but if somebody doesn't dedicate it to those people, nobody does. So I just have to write the songs. Richie Barron, Dr. Tequila, along with Saul Vigil. You can send here, hit Saul, your questions for Dr. Tequila with your picture. We get it up online for you. Among our many, many responders we have from Famous Hits Live Radio. SaulVigil at hotmail.com. Thanks a lot. Over and out. Take it low and slow, people. Paradise is Lost. Take 4.

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People like you, people like me, make the world go round. And you are listening to Famous Hits Live. 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

Hello, hello. This is Diego Cisternas back here on Famous Heads Live, reintroducing my independent song and the Brain Dead Symphony, which is my side alternative sort of post-punk synth-pop alternative side project called Brain Dead Symphony, which is, by the way, is exclusively on bandcamp.com, and that's where you can hear all the music and download it on any format. But Famous Hits Live introduced this song about a week or so ago, and they invited me back to tell more about how the song came to be, and here I am. So I will tell you a bit more on how the song came to be more technically, on the technical side of things. The title of the song is called Nothing More to Hide, obviously. But here, what I wanted to share with you is that I normally start, most songwriters that I know of, they start with a guitar and a piece of paper, or a piano and a piece of paper, and they do lyrics and then melodies, and then put together, craft a song that way. I craft a song with the instrumental completed. I do all the beats and chords and things, and find feelings in just the instrumental. I want the music by on its own to make me feel things. Then when that's completed, then I go and let the music dictate what I'm going to feel for the lyrics and the melodies that go along with the vocals. So that's how I approach my music. Then it gets tracked. Lots of folks don't know that the work that goes behind the scene just to put a song together. Some songs can go to 40, 50, 60 tracks that later on they had to be mixed and balanced correctly in order to put to craft the song together, and the arrangements and move things around, and you gotta mix them into stereo, which technically is just two tracks out of 40, 50 tracks. You gotta blend it all in. And then the mixing is all arts on all of its own, that it requires a lot of good ear, and not only the technical knowledge on how to mix. So it's a very fascinating process that a lot of people don't see, don't understand sometimes, and they think we just put a song on a laptop and that's the end of it, and we just put it out there. No, it's a good quality song requires a lot of time and a lot of effort, a lot of knowledge and experience. A lot of people don't have the experience. So songs begin to sound like demos instead of commercially ready, ear-bending songs that are professionally sounding. So there's a process to get to that level. It requires a lot of knowledge and experience and years of analyzing and putting hands-on. And then after that, it goes into the mastering process. So when I mix a song into stereo, left and right, and everything in between, I go and hand over this song to a professional master engineer. And my favorite person to send that to is Mr. Michael Romanowski, who is the owner of Coast Mastering in Berkeley, California. And the reason I pick him, because he's got the golden ears. I know him for a while. I've seen his work and heard it, and he's done several of my songs. And then in 2022, just now, a couple months ago, he won 3 Grammys for some amazing work for Alicia Keys, for Immersive album, Best Immersive album. Then he won also Best Engineer album. He mastered that by for Chanticleer, I believe, for some sort of Christmas project. And also he did another Grammy for Best Immersive Album for U.S. Army Field Band and a soundtrack of The American Soldier, something like that. So very talented individual, and I'm grateful for his ears. And he makes my music sound, takes it to a whole new level. And that is what he's good at, and something he can explain because it's very complex. So I'm not going to spend the time explaining that process because it's mind-boggling. Anyway, so once it's mixed, it goes to the public, and that's where you come. And I'd like to thank you for embracing my song, Nothing More to Hide.
And apparently broke some records here on Famous Hits Live. So it's like, wow, quite a nice, it was very well received. So thank you again for listening to it. But here I'm going to introduce it to you again. So hopefully you will, it will be fresh to your ears for those who've never heard it. And those who have heard it, you get another little round at it. And I'm excited to reintroduce it to you. So again, this is Diego with Brain Dead Symphony, which is my post-punk synth-pop, Britpop sort of synthesized electronic alternative side project that I do. And it's called Brain Dead Symphony. By the way, it's exclusively on, you can get and download the music and listen to it on bandcamp.com. And they are very great, great to independent artists, and they compensate them properly. So I highly suggest you support artists that are using Bandcamp as well. There's a lot of great music in that. So we're not going to continue on and on and on here, but it's called Nothing More Too High by Brain Dead Symphony. And this is Diego Cisternas on Famous Hits Live. So thank you again, and enjoy Nothing More Too High. Thank you. Take care.

0: Hi there, everybody. This is Saul Vigil, your executive producer here at Famous Hits Live. As you know, we have been playing young and up-and-coming artists for a while now. Delphi Freeman is one of those artists. 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Her music is real, honest, and full of emotion. Ahead of its time, her song Digital Throwback quickly became a fan favorite here at Famous Hits Live. Today, it is my honor to play her new song from her yet-to-be-released sophomore album. Full details will be announced soon. And now, let's kick off this full power hour of Delphi music with the new song, Slow to Speak, on Famous Hits
1: 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This is a good rock and roll song if you like to dance straight up and down. You know, like... It's called Little Red Book.

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Now when she runs out of here, yo, she can't even slam the door as well. I think

0: Welcome to another edition of the Hot Rock Podcast. I'm Steve Garland, and my guest on this one is the legendary San Francisco music critic. We're talking about best-selling author Joel Selvin, who has written and co-written some of the best books about rock and roll, from Sammy Hagar to Sly Stone, Ricky Nelson, so many more. Just about every significant artist you can think of. Welcome to the show, Joel.
1: I'm trying to remember. I seem to think that you had this TV show and you were a big presence at the hostility suite at the Bammies. Somebody says Steve Garland to me, I think of some guy with a camera crew backstage grabbing as many interviews as he can.
0: That's pretty spot on. That's pretty much what I was doing back in the day. But, you know, we only stay pretty for so long. So that TV thing ended pretty quick and they sent me back to radio where my face was much more appropriate.
1: Well, you were bouncing out of radio. I remember that too, but it was a pioneering effort. You know, you were breaking new ground and trying something that TV really hadn't tried. And, you know, it was a good shot.
0: Well, thank you. I appreciate that.
1: Yeah, no, it was such an exciting time. Everything was like fresh and people were paying attention and there was so much enthusiasm behind the subject and it was fantastic time looking back on it.
0: It really was. I don't know if you thought it was at the time. I didn't. I was just, you know, so thankful to be busy and to be in the one of the two businesses I loved, which was music and broadcasting and being around musicians. I don't know if you know, but I'm also a bass player and a songwriter, and I think that's probably why I got into music, because I didn't get signed by anybody. So I went, well, let's try this.
1: A lot of people, that's the story of their life. You know, managers, nightclub bookers, you know, all the whole concentric circles around the actual performance. There's a lot of people that, you know, found it easier to wait in line at a shorter line.
0: Yeah, exactly. And when you're either a music critic or you're on the air and doing interviews, you get access.
1: Oh yeah, you're just around it. I mean, you just want to drink it in. I'm the opposite, you know, because I went to work at the Chronicle when I was 17 years old and had dropped out of high school.
0: Since you brought it up first, let's start with that deciding to be a writer. School sucked. So what was your motivating or mitigating factor to say, maybe I could be a writer?
1: Well, the idea of being a copy boy at the San Francisco Chronicle appealed to my 17-year-old brain. Sounded like might be fun, honest. And I was not big on work. So that job convinced me real quickly what I wanted to do, because almost immediately I was getting on the guest list at the Fillmore, and there were free records around, and you know, the perquisites were just smitten, you know, I was smitten with them. I knew what I wanted to do was, you know, write about rock bands for the newspaper.
0: Now, you grew up in Berkeley. I grew up in the East Bay. What about the culture that you were growing up in pointed you towards music in the first place? Was it music your parents were playing or records you were buying? It couldn't have been what they were playing.
1: No, my father was a jazz buff. I heard a lot of music growing up, but, you know, it's Berkeley's, man. It's LSD, is the Rolling Stones, is Stereo Headphones. If you were in high school in 1964 and 65, the music that was on the radio just exploded out of the radio into the streets around you. In 1965, the Birds played a concert at Berkeley High. The Jefferson Airplane played on the steps of Berkeley High. The next year, 66, there were bands every week playing in the park across the street, whether it was Country Joe and the Fish or the Steve Miller Blues Band or Mendelbaum, who they turned into something else. I remember them because they had a panel truck around town with their name painted on them. I think some of those guys ended up in the Doobie Brothers. Anyway, it was just everywhere. It was in the air. But you know where it wasn't? It wasn't on media.
0: No.
1: It wasn't on the radio. It wasn't in the supermarket. It wasn't on the phone when they put you on hold. You had to seek it out. You had to go where the music was. And where the music was were pretty interesting places to be.
0: Now, your gig at the Chronicle, like you said, gave you access to the Fillmore, and that was such a special time in the evolution of the San Francisco music scene. I'm just a few years behind you, so I was trying to figure out how to hitchhike by the time you were already having a grand time at the Fillmore. But I did make it to Hendrix in 68, and that was the beginning of my decision that this is also the area that, you know, the pool that I want to be in most of the time.
1: Are you talking about the Winterland shows with Big Brother?
0: Yes.
1: Dude, what an entry point. Wow.
0: Right? I mean,
1: Yeah, man.
0: I had never hitchhiked either, but, you know, I was barely 13. And this is your story, not mine, but a worthy anecdote that I remember being torn as a barely burgeoning teen between looking at and listening to Hendrix and looking at the ladies who weren't wearing bras. And that was my conflict at that show.
1: As a 13-year-old healthy male, I understand.
0: If I had a time machine, I'd go back and spend more time on Hendrix. But I do recall Room Full of Mirrors, and that particular song really affected me and started me off on a journey.
1: Well, those were epic shows. The shows with Albert King and John Mayall and the Blues Breakers with Hendrix headlining, that was probably as good as it ever got. Yeah, Hendrix was a force of nature. I was there for that concert in the park.
0: Wow.
1: I mean, this is how San Francisco was. I'm driving around in the East Bay, and I'm tuned into KSAN, which is a new thing, right? You know, not too many people have FM radios in their car. My buddy's mother's car was new and had FM radio. And not too many people were listening to KSAN. It was just a brand new thing. And disc jockey mentions that Jimi Hendrix is going to play in the Panhandle in an hour. And we just drove over there. We just turned around where we were and drove over there. I mean, and it happened. I think, you know, 200 people maybe. Maybe 300. It wasn't a big crowd, but there was Sunday afternoon on a flatbed truck right in the middle of the Golden Gate Park Panhandle.

0: It's the Hot Rock Podcast, Jimi Hendrix, live from 1967 at the Monterey Pop Festival. I'm Steve Garland. My guest is music critic and the amazing rock and pop author, Joel Selvin, who for many years was the king of music and pop and reviews in the San Francisco Chronicle that I read religiously. Now, talking about the bands at that time and the stages, stages were low and accessible, really easy to get to. I don't remember the stages being anything that you couldn't jump on if you were an idiot.
1: You're so right, Steve, because the Fillmore stage today is this giant thing compared to what it was back in the 60s. In the 60s, it was just a tiny little riser that a five-piece band with an organ had a hard time fitting on. And it was so low to the ground that if people were standing up and you were like in the third or fourth, whatever row, you know, it was, you know, however you think that, if you were, say, 10, 15 feet back from the stage, all you could see was the guitar player's shoulders and head.
0: I imagine Lee Michaels had a lot of roadies to get his Hammond B3 up there.
1: Oh, the roadies. Oh, the horror stories of loading into the Fillmore. Oh, my God. Yes. But even worse was the 90s and the Maritime Hall.
0: Oh, was that even worse?
1: Yeah, it was a fourth floor.
0: That's right. That's right. Oh, my God.
1: And there was no elevator. And, yeah, you humped it all the way up the stairs. And the stairs had switchbacks.
0: Oh, man.
1: They redid the Fillmore in the 90s and put in the earthquake stuff. One of the things that they absolutely made sure was there was a freight elevator.
0: Yeah. I mean, I could see, especially as an aging rocker myself, you look at stairs and you go, nope, sorry, cancel the booking. Not going to happen. Now, do you remember the first concert review you did under Bill Graham's shows, or better yet, the first interview you did with an artist during that period of time?
1: I'd have to consult my records, because I do remember how everything started for me writing at the Chronicle. It was kind of strange and unexpected in that I was a former copy boy. I would drop by the office and, you know, keep up my associations. And I think I was selling occasional articles to the pink section, maybe not quite yet, but the editor of the date book, who was this funny old gal named Judy Stone, sees me walking through and says, "Joel, are you doing anything tonight?" "Well, no, ma'am, I'm not." So she wants, because there's all her staff is on vacation or something, and God knows why, she wants me to go down to the Circle Star Theater and review, okay, you ready? Sergio Franchi and Myron Cohen.
0: Wow. Not Grace Slick. Not Carlos Santana. Wow.
1: And Dana Gillespie was Sergio Franchi's protege, and she had a couple of numbers in the show and did some background vocals, and she turned up later with a really cool album out of England. So she was, you know, like the little pebble I carried out of that night. But that was my first review for the Chronicle, was Sergio Franchi and Myron Cohen. It was Ed Sullivan's stuff. So square, and I don't remember who went to it, you know, but there I was, 20 years old, you know, with my little reporter's notebook, scribbling my notes. I didn't know that it was going to be like the first of 5,000.
0: This is something that brings me back to the name of a gentleman at the Chronicle named Ralph Gleason. He was the original music critic of the Chronicle, and I'm saying this because
1: original music critic of the world. Ralph was the first guy to write about pop and jazz in a daily newspaper in this country.
0: Wow. And I bring this up because we do have an international audience, and a lot of people are listening to you and your story sort of voyeuristically. So like a good book, I like to set the stage that this is all coming down in San Francisco and the Bay Area. Can you talk about Ralph for a bit and his influence on you and how that shaped you?
1: So Ralph was amazing, right? See, because when he went to work at the Chronicle, there weren't other daily newspapers that covered this material, not the New York Times for a couple of years. And he was a very progressive jazz fan and wrote extensively about figures like Duke Ellington and Louis Armstrong at a time when they were unaccustomed to seeing their work discussed in white mainstream media. So he became like this figure of enormous repute in the jazz world because he opened up these doors. You know, but the fact is that all the time that he was writing about jazz in the Chronicle, he had this insatiable curiosity about music, and he's going out to San Pablo to interview Hank Williams. He's down at the Oakland Auditorium in 1952 reviewing a Fats Domino concert. And when rock and roll happens, I wouldn't say he was a fan, but he could distinguish the charlatans like Pat Boone from the authentic things like Chuck Berry and Elvis Presley. And he was an early supporter of Lenny Bruce. He was an early guy who discovered Dylan early and became a very important spokesman for Dylan's career. And then when the San Francisco scene happened, he was there right from the start, right from the very first night at the Longshoremen's Hall in August of 65, the tribute to Dr. Strange. He was there covering it for the Chronicle. So one of the reasons that things happened in San Francisco in the mid-60s the way they did was because Ralph Gleason was there to amplify everything. He was a multiplying effect. There was no other media. There were no Rolling Stone magazines. There were no underground radio stations. There were no anything. There was Ralph Gleason's column on Monday, Wednesday, and Friday, and Sunday. And that's how you knew what was going on. And he was excellent at letting you know. So, yeah. And then, of course, you know, he ponied up some money to help this kid from the Daily Cal, Jan Wenner, start his Rolling Stone magazine. And, you know, when that sort of went nationwide, he bailed from the Chronicle and you know, maintained a kind of monthly or biweekly column in Rolling Stone and went to work at Fantasy Records. Well, he was a fantastic guy. And everything that any music writer like me has ever done, he'd already done it before. There was a point in my career, Steve, where I was having real problems with management at the newspaper, and they were contemplating like pulling me out of the pop music beat and all this kind of stuff. And I ended up in the basement where they keep all the microfiche. And I read every article Ralph Gleason wrote for the Chronicle from the day he started to the day he finished in order. It took me like 3 weeks. I didn't know why I was doing it. It was sort of like the guy in Close Encounters of the Third Kind playing with his mashed potatoes, right?
0: Yeah.
1: And when I came out of there, I realized that I had done this. I had absorbed Ralph's career so that I could reconnect with my bliss and recalibrate what I was doing in his old job.
0: It's a great way to get your mojo back, is to go back to the well.
1: It worked for me. And I ended up writing a 100-inch article about Ralph Gleason. Now, I don't know if you understand how
0: that's
1: much
0: a 100 lot.
1: Inches is in the game.
0: Yeah.
1: It's War and Peace. Okay. And my editor, she carried that article around in her purse for almost a whole year. She loved it, but she couldn't get it in the paper. She finally got it in the paper on Christmas Day because lots of movie ads, remember those?
0: Oh, yeah.
1: And no news, nothing to write about. So that article ran over 8 pages of the datebook section, and it was a really kind of wonderful summation of why Ralph Gleason and why the Chronicle was the fountainhead of pop music journalism.
0: Now, as he left and started doing articles for the Rolling Stone and having an office over at Fantasy, is that when you started to ascend to the position?
1: Ascend, I like that. He was replaced by a movie critic named John L. Wasserman. And John took over Ralph's column. John was a kind of little older than us, right? He was from that sort of Playboy magazine, hi-fi era. And so he didn't have like great deal of interest in the rock music that was going on, although he recognized that it was like something that needed to be paid attention to. And I've known John from when I was a copy boy, and he pulled me on a part-time position. Honest. It was a halftime position that I shared with another guy. And that was where I started at the Chronicle, was to, you know, write about rock bands so that John didn't have to. and that ascension, I took over the halftime position in short order. And then a couple years later, full-time position and the Sunday column.
0: And what year was that?
1: I was probably like 23 or 24 years old, and I didn't know my ass from a hole in the ground. But I, you know, I had the job.
0: Was that around 72?
1: Yep, that's 72, 73, yeah. Right in there.
0: I think it was the Pink section. Please correct me if I'm wrong, but the review that you did in 1979 about Bob Dylan during his Jesus period.
1: That was a daily newspaper article. And the headline was Dylan's God-awful gospel. That didn't help anything. that was a very tricky show to review. And I got to say, In retrospect, it engaged a lot of my personal prejudices, and I wasn't really effective as a critic, because I'm pretty anti-religious, and I can get specific about that with Christians, and especially like, you know, born again Baptists, which is what I was confronting. It was just, you know, it was stunning to me from a cultural and personal point of view. Looking back on it. And I remember one of my friends saying at the time, don't worry, it's just Johnny Cash's gospel period. The band was fantastic. Some of the material was some of his most sincere and authentic songs of that period of his time. And, you know, one of the things that we always liked about Dylan was somebody who was looking for meaning in music. And that was certainly him delving into it. But God, the songs, you know, he was doing the songs off of the next album too, the Saved album, which really nobody noticed. The Slow Train Coming, a lot of people paid attention to it, won a Grammy for Gotta Serve Somebody. But the next one, I mean, I've been saved in the blood of the Lamb. It was so hi-yi-yi. I mean, it was shocking to me, I must admit.
0: Wow.
1: Anyway, I wrote the review, and Dylan calls. Now, I wasn't home, and my first wife took the call, and she was under the impression that she was speaking to an intoxicated blues singer, because that could be a phone call I might get. And she was like careful to be polite with this person who wanted to know where I was. And she said, well, he's at school. I was teaching. And he says, you know, was he teach? I mean, it was like a lot of questions. And then finally he says to her, he says, well, this is Bob Dylan, and you tell him that his license to review me is revoked. I laughed, boy, when they told me that. I laughed. I said, see, he's still a poet.
0: Yeah. I mean, that sounds like a line from a future song. He owes you money, damn it.

0: 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Steve Garland, my guest, the author and music critic, Joel Selvin, who insulted Bob Dylan and got his license to review him revoked. Is that when you first started being called a smartass?
1: Are you kidding, Steve? How far back in my life do you think I heard that?
0: 62? 61? 58?
1: Yeah, I don't remember not hearing it, you know?
0: Oh, my God.
1: I almost put a quote from my mother in the front page saying, nobody likes a smart ass, Joey. But I thought that was like, you know, double negative. You know, we want people to like me if I'm calling the book smart ass. But yeah, no, I've been a smart ass all my life.
0: I should note here that for people who want to read up more about this, one of your seminal books is Smart Ass, The Music Journalism of Joel Selvin. Do you think this book is a great entry point for people who are wanting to kind of see what you're all about?
1: Well, it's a bunch of used newspaper articles. And I had the opportunity to pick out the best, which was not the case if you were out there reading them as they came out in the newspaper. You know, the quality might have varied somewhat. Yeah, I mean, you know, it's got some of my favorite pieces, and there's some real hefty things, you know, some 5,000, 10,000 word pieces. So it's kind of a compendium. You know, that's like the gateway to when I left the Chronicle and started writing the long form stuff, and that changed my writing a lot, dealing with like 80, 90, 100,000 word manuscripts.
0: Yeah.
1: As opposed to like 600 word, you know, newspaper reviews.
0: What made you decide to do that? Was it work situation, or did something shift in your head, a tipping point experience that made you say, you know, why don't I just write books?
1: I went to the Chronicle's union meeting when they had the new contract. And I looked it over. I got about halfway down the bullet points on the first page. And I leaned over after I just read where it said that early retirement was over. And I'm 59 years old, and the Chronicle's losing $1 million a week. And they're going to keep me for another 6 years. Are they even going to be here another 6 years? I don't know. I leaned over to Aydin Vaziri, my associate in the pop music department. And I said, oh, man, I am so out of here. And he turned white. But yeah, that was it took about 15 seconds to figure out that my time in the newspaper was done. I'd never seen it coming. I thought I was going to go out of the newspaper office feet first, like Herb Cain or something. But then, you know, what do you do with yourself? Okay, your job's over and you don't have to work for, you know, the man anymore. But, you know, you got to do something with your life. I asked my agent if he thought I could make a living writing books. And, you know, he was kind of noncommittal. And I said, well, you know, if I could deliver Sammy Hagar. And he said, that's a book deal. So I called Sammy and we worked out a deal to write his life story. He'd called me and inquired about that sometime before, so I knew I'd have a soft landing. Steve, that darn thing was a number one New York Times bestseller. I thought, man, this book business is a snap. I'm going to be rich and famous in no time.
0: You came out of the gate on fire, man. I mean, Sammy Hagar, what an iconic figure in San Francisco music history, long before Van Hagar, you know? I mean, I remember him climbing on the side of the stages and up the lighting grids in clubs at the Oakland Coliseum before. Well, I guess it was after Montrose, of course, but he didn't have anything of national significance at that time. But we knew here that he was just an animal of rock and roll. He was so much fun to watch on stage. His energy was, you know, lightning in a bottle.
1: First of all, I saw Sammy the first time the same night Ronnie Montrose did. He was in a band called the Justice Brothers, and they were out of Riverside, San Bernardino area, and the bass player was a close friend of mine. So I've been on the Sammy scene all along. You know, when he joined Van Halen and ended up at the Cow Palace for four nights, I went out on Friday night and saw the show and had a review in the paper Monday saying pretty much, well, this kind of ruins two already good bands. And Sammy lost his mind, got on stage and gave out what he thought was my home phone number and told everybody, bug the hell out of this guy. So I come home one morning and there's this bunch of phone messages. And the first one is this very confused gentleman saying, Mr. Selvin, I have your old home phone number in Oakland. Would you please give your friends and business associates your new number? I mean, that's sort of strange. Joel, Roger, Bill Graham presents. Sammy gave your number out at the Cow Palace last night. You may be getting a few calls. Beep. Fuck you, you cocksucker. It went on for weeks. But Herb Cain asked me about it. I said, with Sammy, that passes for wit.
0: The rock and roll adventures that you and he talk about are fun to read. Out of all of these, is there one that really stands out for you? This is that moment where it's tell me a story, Joel.
1: Here's the thing about Sammy's book, okay? You know, he confesses to being abducted by aliens, and he says that he, when he was with Van Halen, had sex with 75 women a week. So you don't want to do the math on that. You know, like, well, you got 10 minutes, well, maybe 15, and then, you know, 7.5 a day. I mean, it's just, it's crazy. But I get about month away, maybe less from release, and Sammy's wife calls. She says, Joel, I just read the book. Joel, what about my kids' teachers at school? What about the PTA? I said, well, geez, Carr, I thought you'd be keeping up with this as we went along, but really, this is something you need to take up with Sam. Not me.
0: I'm just a co-writer. There was no lipstick on my dipstick.

0: 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And before we get to this next question for our worldwide fans, I know we got a lot of Sammy Hagar fans. The book that we're talking about is Red, My Uncensored Life in Rock. It's Sammy's story. And you can get a copy of it and learn more about all of Joel's books on his website at joelselvin.com. Sammy's story is a happy one. A lot of great anecdotes. But I've noticed that in your other books, telling the life story of other rockers from the 60s and the 70s, it doesn't always go that happy. You've got a sense of the macabre and almost film noir. You almost know after the third or fourth book, nothing's going to go well here.
1: Dude, you know, I've got a book coming. It's a biography of Jim Gordon. I want to talk macabre and dark.
0: You know, that was, we'll skip here because I know that you've been working on this for a while. For those that don't know, he was an amazing drummer. He was in Derek and the Dominoes, and you know better than I do his lineage. But if we go along with the theme of Sly Stone, it's going to get dark.
1: Yeah, I mean, I've done the Hell's Angels and Rolling Stone. I've done the Gangsters and Burt Burns and Sly Stone and all those characters. And you know, the book I did about the Dead even is like, you know, after Jerry Garcia died, and it's all about, you know, anger, contention, and betrayal.
0: Right?
1: But I'm okay with happy endings if they belong to be there. But really, you know, I'm about story and telling stories and having stories that have beginnings, middles, and ends, and dramatic content like adversity and contention and resolution and conflict, all that kind of stuff that makes drama. And to me, musicians, I see musicians as heroes. And I see their journeys as heroes' journeys. And some of them are able to transcend the struggle, and some of them succumb to the struggle. Which ones make the more interesting stories?
0: The ones who succumb.
1: Noir stories have shadows and resonance that the happy stories just don't. The Sammy Hagar book is the happiest story I know. It's just this fantastic, joyful guy coming out of extreme poverty and rising to the absolute top of his field and being, you know, showered with an abundance of the rewards. And it's sold like crazy. It outsold the Rod Stewart autobiography. It outsold the Pete Townsend autobiography. I can't account for that, but you know, it really just like performed like crazy out there in the marketplace. Now, does that make me want to write more happy stories?

0: it actually doesn't. It's like there's something about happy stories that just put me to fucking sleep.
1: Well, I'll tell you, the one to stay up late with is the one that you've recently re-released, correct? The Sly and the Family Stone in Oral History. Right?
0: Yeah, that's a scary one.
1: Yeah. You know, I've seen a lot of rock and roll in the business, and I was shocked at the level of darkness this band went through at the hands of Sly Stone. I mean, and your undercover work there, and that's what I want to call it. It was undercover work, discovering all the players and, you know, not just the people in the band, but people like Bubba Banks.
0: Bubba.
1: How long did that take you?
0: Bubba was a little bit sub rosa. You know, like I always work with a private detective on these books, and we couldn't find much about Bud on the public record. Like, I think there was a marriage back in 64, and that's all we could find. We couldn't find voter registration or anything, you know. So I just started and went out to Hunter's Point because I'd heard that he had a hair salon out there. Mm-hmm. And I just started going hair salon to hair salon. And the second hair salon I went to, they said, well, you know, Bub's place is down the street. So I went down there, and there were four people in the hair salon. One guy was getting a haircut, one guy was giving a haircut, and two guys were watching. And all eight eyes just go whoop on me as I walk in. What's this white dude doing in here?
1: Yeah.
0: And I had my business card out, and I walked up to the barber, I said that I was looking for Hamp Banks. And the guy in the chair says, well, we ain't seen Hamp around here much lately. So I left my business card, and about two nights later, I pick up the phone, this voice goes, I found you. And I go, Hamp? And he says, how do you know? Oh, come on, okay. So this guy comes over, and he sits down in my office, and there's a stack of CDs, and on top of the stack is an English CD of early Sly Stone recordings from before he was Sly and the Family Stone, and about three quarters of them are unreleased. And this guy looks at this CD, puts his finger on one of the unreleased songs, and goes, every dog has his day. That was always one of my favorites. And proceeds to recite the lyrics to an unreleased song by Sly Stone from 1964. I'm like, man, this cat is the dude. And Hamp turned out to be one of these most magnificent people I've ever had the pleasure to know. You know, he was a pimp when Sly met him. But, you know, the Dylan line about to live outside the law, you must be honest. Bub had a code of ethics that he lived by more sincerely than most of the straight, you know, upright citizens I know in this town. And he was so keen on this project. He wanted to tell me everything he knew, and he wanted me to talk to this guy and that guy. He became like a collaborator, and he would set up these interviews. Like I was down in LA, he calls me up and says, Eddie Chin will see you at 4:00. I said, who's Eddie Chin? He said, he'll tell you. And Eddie was amazing and responsible for some of the most vivid scenes in that book, because Eddie was in on the beating of the road crew. I said, Eddie, you were in on the beating of Moose and Rob? He goes, in on it? That was my party. But I mean, Bub was just amazing. I mean, Bub came over one day and he had a picture of the pit bull. There's a photo of Gunn for you. My God.
1: Wow.
0: So, Bub passed last year, and his family invited me to speak at his funeral. And I was there. I was one of the three speakers, Freddie Stewart, from the guitar player from Sly and the Family Stone, mm-hmm. Mayor London Breed, and me.
1: The story itself, for people who only know Sly and the Family Stone from the amazing Stand album or the Woodstock film, where really his face became the poster for Woodstock for such a long time. It's a real descent. How would you encapsulate what happened to him?
0: Well, the book goes into considerable detail about that, but in short order, it was a protected, sheltered, religious kid who grew up and became rich and powerful and lived out every sordid fantasy of power and intimidation that he had. You know, it wasn't the drugs. It was the ego, and the drugs were just powering that.
1: Yeah. The story of him trying to avoid performing on the Dick Cavett Show was one of my favorites.
0: Oh, my God. Isn't that amazing?
1: I mean, flying from the East Coast back to the West Coast to try and find him. You walk upstairs. He goes downstairs. He goes downstairs. You go upstairs. And then right at the pinnacle, I'm paraphrasing your book here, when Dick Cavett says, "Ladies and gentlemen, Sly and the Family Stone."
0: Yeah, he says, "I got diarrhea, bub, I gotta go." And he just goes to the bathroom and leaves Dick Cavett going, "Well, I guess we'll be right back." and Cavett's completely pissed off, and Sly, the band burns down. "Thank you for letting me be myself for like 9 minutes. This is incredible. You can dial it up on YouTube." And then Sly goes over to sit down and talk to Dick. He's so high, he trips on cables on his way, and he sits down in the chair next to Dick, and Cavett's sitting there like he's got a stick up his ass. He's so pissed. And all Sly can do is laugh. He just goes, "Ah, ha, ha, ha, Dick Cavett. Dick Cavett." Yeah, it's out there on YouTube. It's an amazing thing.

0: the Hot Rock Podcast with my guest, Joel Selvin, who has written a number of great rock books after a long career as the San Francisco Chronicle's film critic. Joel, the Sly and the Family Stone book is a must read. It's called Sly and the Family Stone, an Oral History. It's available wherever you get good books, but also at joelselvin.com. Before we wrap things up, I've got to ask you about your latest book, Hollywood Eden, because that's the most recent one, Electric Guitars, Fast Cars, and the Myth of California Paradise. Do you think it was your early experiences going down to L.A. with the Beach Boys and people like that that made you decide to go in this direction?
1: Well, meeting those guys was a big deal. I mean, knew their music, very affected by their music. You know, I got the Beach Boys. But then to like meet the band and realize what a soap opera their life was, I became, you know, really taken with the whole scene. And you know, I was friends with Dennis and Carl and I know Mike, the God, and Bruce was tremendously helpful on Hollywood Eden. Because, you know, he's kind of like a figure of his own in that. He's not just a Beach Boy. And I think that was important to him because he's never really gotten the credit for the kind of career he's had. But Hollywood Eden, I mean, it's dealing with stories that have been told before. The Jan and Dean story was a TV movie in the 70s. So it was the highest rated TV movie of all time at that point. And the Beach Boys story has been told and told again. What Hollywood Eden is an experiment in storytelling. I wanted to lay these stories out. I wanted to wind the stories of a couple of women into it because it's such a gosh darn boys club. And that when I found out that Jan and Dean went to high school with Nancy Sinatra and Gidget, I thought, man, you know, that is something else. And what was that like for them? And Jan's girlfriend, Jill Gibson, I found her. She lives up in Northern California. And when she agreed to cooperate with this, I felt like I could really do something that hadn't been done before because the women hadn't really been part of the picture. In a sense, it's kind of a episodic, novelistic approach to nonfiction. That's nothing new. Tom Wolfe's done that. Lots of people have done that. Gay Talese. But this particular story, I felt really sort of lent itself, starting at high school in Pacific Palisades, West Los Angeles, Santa Monica, whatever you want to call it. That incredibly privileged moment and place in time, like 1958, West Los Angeles. And these people, they had no idea how archetypical their lives were and what an incredible, precious, and rare place California was at that moment. So that's the stuff that sort of motivated me to do that. And the story just covers from Jan and Dean getting together in high school, and then 8 years later ends with Brian Wilson making Good Vibrations. The greatest pop music record ever.
0: When that song came out, it changed everything I thought I knew about the Beach Boys.
1: It was just such a record of such epic proportions, released at just the perfect time. And, you know, the result of an enormous amount of creative, imaginative energy from Brian. It was just a masterpiece that was a mountain for him to climb. And it's so fantastic, the story of Good Vibrations in the book, you know. It was 6 months, 9 months in the works, and, you know, he wouldn't even play it for the other guys in the band. And when he did, he played it to Carl over the phone. And Carl says, geez, I don't know, Brian, sounds weird. Brian played it for everybody when it was finished, and there was just silence, right? They had just listened to this record, and Bruce Johnson says, well, it's either the biggest hit we've ever had or our career's over.

0: wrapping up the Hot Rock Podcast with my guest, Joel Selvin. So is there any artist you wish you could have interviewed but didn't, even if you had a time machine?
1: Well, I would have liked to have, you know, visited Elvis in his hotel suite in Vegas. And I spent an evening with Phil Spector at his house in Pasadena. So I kicked that box. You know, Lennon would have been a few laughs. You know, McCartney is a less interesting character than Lennon. But I've had an incredible opportunity to circulate amongst the music and the musicians of my interest. You know, everything from blues guys like Lightnin' Hopkins and Clifton Chenier to pop singers like Tony Orlando. There's a lot of the behind-the-scenes people that I sought out, like Jerry Lieber and Mike Stoller, the songwriters. These people have expanded my knowledge and enlarged my life and, you know, made my journey the fantastic and wonderful bouquet it's been. I've been fantastically lucky at doing what I want every day I get up.
0: Looking at the huge depth and span of your career, you stand out to me as a role model, bro. I do appreciate everything you've done, man. It's
1: great, Steve, you know, to be able to do what you want to do and to be the architect of your own, you know, the castle you live in. And you know that because you've done that too. So that's, I did it for my own entertainment. I'm gratified beyond measure that somebody such as yourself gets it and is up to it. And then I want to say, I did some radio. Nothing better than slamming a great record and feeling it as you pot it up and feeling those broadcast waves going out over the Bay Area. I remember like playing Jump on KKCY, the city.
0: Yeah.
1: Right. And that was not a city track. Van Halen was not for the city, but I was, you know, I had the exception. So I played Jump and it sounded so good. I got right on the air afterwards and said, man, this sounded good. And I queued it back up on the air. See, let's hear it again. Bam. You know,
0: I have to tell you, man, there is nothing like the two biggest adrenaline rushes that are pure, that have nothing to do with drugs or alcohol. One is performing live with a band when the audience gets it and you're giving energy and you're getting energy back from them. And it really puts you on a different level. And the other one is when you are on a broadcast station back in the day. I can't tell you what it's like now. It's all tracked probably. But back in the day, yeah. When it was live 24 hours and your number one job.
1: People were listening.
0: Yeah.
1: Yeah. And people were listening. They were out there in their cars tuned into you.
0: There wasn't 800 channels or by now 8,000 channels and no shared experience. Back then, around 81, when I really surfaced into the rocker and K-Fog and stations like that, there weren't that many. Maybe you had two to choose from and that was it. So you had a captured audience. And I remember the very first time the general manager came in and showed me the ratings and he said, I probably shouldn't show you this, kid, because you're going to want more money. But you've got a 17 share at night with 12 to 24 year olds. And I was like, what does that mean?
1: Yeah.
0: And he goes, I don't know numbers. I was just queuing up a Jeff Beck song.
1: I had a Saturday night show and I made the mistake of bragging to Richard Gossett about my numbers. And Richard said, oh yeah, Tom Donahue said anybody can get good numbers on a Saturday night with Led Zeppelin albums.
0: Yeah. Another famous line is, my dog could get good ratings in middays.
1: Yes, and the time is not a tune out. We know that.
0: Yes, yes.
1: But, you know, I ended up doing pre-produced radio shows for The Bone late on Sunday nights out of my basement. And I stayed from there. You know, this is coming to you from my Potrero Hill record library, right? And I've got a lot of people down here to hang out and do shows with me. And those are up on joelsalvin.com, a lot of them. Tom Waits, Linda Ronstadt, Chris Isaacs, hilarious. Donovan, Booker T, Sammy, of course. You should check them out. I call them podcasts now, but they were actually just, you know, pre-produced radio shows.
0: I did listen to the Linda Ronstadt one. I adore Linda Ronstadt. And to hear her talk about
1: so great
0: how she developed the belting style from the early Italian singers, and she was getting it wrong, and that's how she ended up with her style. Fascinating interview. So I highly recommend to everybody listening to check out Joel's books. Just go to joelsalvin.com and you'll see the whole enchilada. I mean, everything. This is where you want to go if you want to know the real story about rock and roll.
1: I can't tell you what a thrill it is to be on the Hot Rock podcast, Steve. It is another box I'm kicking.
0: Thank you, Joel. 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That's joelselvin.com. What a great guest. And so many amazing books. You're going to learn a lot, and you won't be able to put them down. I'm Steve Garland. If you missed any of this podcast and you want to hear the whole thing or see what other podcasts we have, just go to our website, hotrockpodcast.com. And a big thanks before we go to our show consultant and talent coordinator, Alan Carlos Hernandez. He just amazes me with the amount of effort and kindness that he has given me and the show to bring these people to you and tell their stories. Thanks for listening. And until next time, you know the deal. Keep rocking.

0: Tune in this Friday afternoon at 1 for the entire album, an interview, and a couple of my DJ sets. That's this Friday afternoon at 1, right here on
1: Famous. Everybody, this is Saul Vigil. I'm your executive producer here at Famous Hits Live. 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We currently have 25 songs of hers in rotation here at Famous Hits Live, and her talent continues to amaze and astound us. 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This project is currently top secret. Keep listening for details. And to get you in the mood, here is a power hour of Delphi Freeman, along with their talented brothers, Luke and James. It's heard exclusively here on Famous Hits Live.
2: 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I'm sitting here listening to Famous Hits Live with Saul Vigil. 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
3: Sounds great.
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3: Right there.
4: American woman.
3: Yep. Our next guest is a very funny gentleman, and on August 2nd, he'll be performing at the Mont Bleu Casino in Lake Tahoe, Nevada. Please welcome Larry Bubbles Brown. Larry, come on out and...

0: Well, calm down. Mr. Fun's here. I know what you're all thinking. Looks like Rain Man and E.T. had a baby. Boy, it just keeps getting better. Someone stole my identity. Now he has no life. I tried to donate my body to science. They said, try Goodwill. Finances are in shambles. I dropped out of college thinking wiffle ball was going pro. You know things are bad when you're trying to get on jury duty for the cash. That's not a good sign. $12 a day, pick me. Professional people are killing me. I'm getting my physical. My doctor says, I need a list of all the women you've had sex with. Oh, man, do I have a disease? He goes, no, but if you get them in bed, I know I can. Should I practice safe sex? He goes, if I were you, I'd take what I could get. Told him I wanted to die with dignity. He gave me a tie. He got me so depressed, I went next door to the therapist. She listened for 5 minutes, said, Larry, maybe life isn't for everyone. Well, if you're depressed, I can put you on Prozac, but I gotta warn you, it's gonna slow down your sex drive. Slow down my sex drive? That's like putting a leash in a turtle. Give me the pill. Then I'm talking to this lawyer. He goes, do you have a will? I said, to live? No, you gotta have a will. Do you want your relatives fighting over your possessions? Yeah, the 84 Fiero with the Dukakis for President bumper sticker? I sense a lot of appeals on that one. All my friends are married. They say, you gotta get married. Do you wanna die alone? No, I wanna take you with me. Well, do you know what it's like to be married? I think so, because once I sat in a bear trap. Gays are getting married. Haven't they suffered enough? You can get mail-order brides in this day and age. Mail-order brides, my luck, she'd choke on the styrofoam packing. Return to sender. No, you should get married because when you get older, your kids will take care of you. Does that ever happen? I'll be 90 in my wheelchair. The kids will be standing over me. What's the PIN number? Where's the money, old man? Thank you. Okay. You should get a tax break for not having children. They pay farmers not to grow stuff. Now we're cloning human beings. That's like counterfeiting pennies. I like kids, though. I used to think I was a gifted child because my parents kept me in a box. Well, summer's here, and like you, my thoughts turn to death. Wouldn't it be neat if you knew what day you were gonna die, but not the year? Wow. Yeah. Politics, man. I finally figured politics out. An oil man became president, and an oil man, and gas went to $4.50 a gallon. Yeah. I hope we never elect a pimp. You guys have been great. Thank you.
1: People stolen Temple Pilots.

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0: Kaplan.
1: Okay, we're here with Hired Gun right here at Westside Park, celebrating Greg Knoll's celebration here.
0: Old to a lot.
1: It's Copperopolis.rocks.
0: Quick drink break. Awesome breeze today. Thanks, Greg. Greg kind of hooked us up with the perfect day.
1: Greg Knoll's. Greg.
0: No, Don. No, Don's got a dad joke. And we did need to bring the smoke machine. Compliments to Don Anderson.

0: Thank you. 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
1: Higher
0: gun. Expand real quick. Over here on my right, your left. On bass guitar, played great for many years. Mr. Bob Huffman.
1: Paul Hudson.
0: Back here on the drums, our new addition. He's amazing. Mr. Joel Anderson.
1: Joel Anderson on drums.
0: Over here on my left, your right. On lead guitar for Hired Gun, Mr. Don Anderson.
1: Don Anderson, guitar.
2: Jim McDonald, lead vocal. Yeah!
1: Hired Gun.
0: Okay, this is another suggestion by Mr. Don Anderson. This is a Name That Riff song.
3: I got you, Jerry, because you know what song it is.

0: Hired Guns, right here at the West Side Park.
1: Who can name that band?
2: Eddie!
3: There you go.
2: That was quick.
0: West Side Park here in Tuolumne. Celebration for Greg Knoll. Great guitar player Greg Knoll was.

0: All right.
1: Bob Huffman would like to share something with you. It's a song they used to do in Crazy Ivan, and it's one of Craig's favorite songs.

0: star. All right.
1: Hired Guns.
0: Here a little bit.
1: Hired Guns right here at Westside Park in Tuolumne, celebrating Greg Knoll. Big day. Been waiting to do this for a long time. We miss Greg.

son. We've got five more songs for you. And for Greg, of course. All right, Greg, we have a really big surprise for Greg at the end of this set. Of course, he's probably already come up here and looked at the set.

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1: Oh, that's easy.
2: Greg Knoll celebration. Westside Park here in Tuolumne. You're on Copperopolis.rocks.
1: I got my old man board up here. The memory does. But not for this one. I'm just preparing for future. This is for when Greg had double vision in the bunny suit.

0: All right. Y'all's got tuned down for this one.
1: Greg Knoll, Celebration, Westside Park. Here in Tuolumne, great weather today. Great day for a celebration.
0: Don is full of old man jokes today. I'm not even going to repeat that one.
2: Hey!

0: get a little collective soul. Alright.
1: Hey, real quick, I'd just like to say something about this song. A few years ago when I first started playing with Don here, I was having lunch with Greg Knoll and telling him what we were going to do in this project, and he said to me, like, dude, if you guys are going to do any Dio, man, you got to do my very favorite Dio song. So this one's for you, brother.

0: All right, that's it. Next band up, Neighborhood Sound.
1: Okay, that was Loaded Guns right here, celebrating the life of Greg Knoll, a great guitar player. Everyone loved him around here and very professional. Anyway, we're here at Westside Park in Tuolumne, and it's a great Saturday. We're on copperopolis.rock celebrating Greg Knoll, and that was Loaded Guns.

0: Welcome to the Hot Rock Podcast. Steve Garland here. You know, if you are a fan of New Wave and you just wish you could have been there in the 80s to see the acts coming up, places like the Mabuhay in San Francisco, all the great club scenes, oh, you're in luck. Coming from San Francisco myself, back in the late 70s and 80s, I was on the radio and going to the clubs. And this is when New Wave was developing and then exploding worldwide. And in San Francisco, there was a band that was considered the hottest New Wave act called the Lloyds, who everybody thought was going to get signed by a label. The songs had great hooks, high energy, New Wave, and some power pop in there, too, fronted by a very charismatic lead singer named Lulu and a tight band of musicians. And these guys sold out shows all over San Francisco, the Bay Area, Santa Cruz, and they also played with bands like Journey and the Ramones. Now, the Lloyds didn't secure a recording contract and eventually broke up, but they left one magnificent debut album to gather dust in studio storage room and back closets until now. Liberation Hall Records is reviving them. Punk New Wave fans, you will finally have a chance to get into the Lloyds with a newly released and remastered album called Attitude Check. And with me to talk about the 80s music scene in San Francisco and the story and music of the Lloyds are original Lloyds members, drummer Alan Thiel and guitarist David Martin. Hey guys, welcome to the show.
1: Hey there.
2: Hi, Steve.
0: Let's start with what's the backstory on how the Lloyds were formed and give me a quick rundown of the band members.
1: It goes way back to being in a band in high school. There was a guy named Mark Rossbach who was managing our high school band, and he also managed a band called Schern. The two people that were in Schern were Lulu Lewis and her to-be future husband, Ronnie Jay. Mark really wanted those three people to work together. So he was the one that instigated us to start playing music and combine our in italics talents. And so we started working on development and working on our originals. And then Mark brought in a guy named Mel Williams, who had done some work with Motown Records as a rep, and his wife, Lynn Williams, now Lynn Unrejak. And from there, we started putting the project together. There were a couple of people that were sort of in the original project. And when we started going much more progressive, much more artistic, more punk, more the scene in the late 70s, those two people didn't want to continue. And the first person I thought of to join with Lulu and Ronnie and myself was Alan, because he was just the best drummer I knew. He had the attitude, no pun intended, and I just really believed in him, and he was a great guy. Is that what you wanted me to say, Alan? Is that what you paid for? Okay, anyway,
2: it's almost, you almost read it perfectly, Dave. Thank you.
1: Okay, thank you. Okay. We were looking for a fifth person, and we literally found our bass player in an ad. We actually put an ad in the Berkeley Barb and found a guy named Pete Meter, who actually was Pete Heimlich. It turns out that Pete was a great songwriter. Ronnie was a fabulous songwriter. I was sort of the Harrison to their, if you will, to their Lennon and McCartney, because those guys just would crank out the tunes, and I was a little bit more light on that. And then it turned out that, you know, as a unit, we were able to arrange and create the songs. So once that lineup was set, we literally rehearsed for a year, and that was in 1978. We rehearsed for a year, probably two, three, even four times a week, and kept developing our songs, developing our style, had the guidance of our managers that would say, that song rocks, that one does not. And from there, we did our first gig in the spring of 1979, and it just exploded.
0: Wow. Now, I'm going to play the first track from the album and introduce the audience to the sound of the Lloyds. This is from the Lloyds' newly released Attitude Check. I want to start with the song that got all the attention from record labels and a film company. Tell me about the song, And That's Why I Don't Like You.
2: It's a Pete Heimlich song, and he brought it to the band, and he had some ideas for wanting a really kind of a involving drum part that went out and got you. So we worked on that and came up with what we came up with. It really went over, and it was such a blast to play.
1: It definitely had the edge of punk, but it also had that power pop, you know, if you will, new wave tenacity. And then also a little bit of, like, you know, tongue firmly in cheek, got some humor in it, and a little bit of theatricals in there. And it just was a combination of really what the essence was of all of us.

0: It's the Hot Rock Podcast. Steve Garland here with my guests from the Lloyds. We're talking to Alan Thiel and David Martin. Guys, tell me what it was like on stage, late 70s, early 80s, when you guys would hop on stage and play, and that's why.
1: Alan would start out with this amazing drum part that he came up with. It grabbed them. One thing that really happened pretty quick with our band is that Ronnie sort of described it once as being a big fish in a small pond. People gravitated to individuals. I mean, they knew every person in that band for who they were in addition to the music. And so the scenario that's involved in that song with Lulu and Ronnie doing this, little discussion in the middle of it and everything else, people got a kick out of it, and every night it was different because it was improv. The one thing that our management did also that was really, I think sort of brilliant from their point of view, because during the whole new wave and punk scene, I mean, everybody had their decorum and their way of, presenting themselves. And for some people, it was basically a T-shirt and a leather jacket, making their statement. Lynn, especially, had been a designer and was very artistic, and she gave us a direction for each person's look. And I think that, in addition to the parts we played, which were all very defined, probably added to people relating to the individuals on stage, as well as the music. We were very, very high energy, very physical on stage, too.
0: Well, that brings me, right before we play this, that brings me to the question of describing the sound of the Lloyds. You're the guys that put it together with the rest of the band. How would you describe the sound and the energy that you generated with the Lloyds?
2: We were all into power pop and popular music in general. And we did take some heat for that from the public. I mean, we were unabashedly wanting to have a hit and to work to get hit. But we also came by it honestly, because the music we listened to that we really loved was really largely pop music. I remember the Cars were kind of a big influence at first. We dug that record. But all the other stuff from the Beatles, Dave Clark Five, then there was a lot of harder edge stuff, too. The Clash, everything like that. All those were influences.
1: I would have to say, maybe you can agree or disagree with this, Alan, that we were very song-driven. That was really the first thing. And it was not necessarily, trying to get a hit. I think we got a little bit more into that rabbit hole at the very end, when we were sort of going, what's it going to take for this to happen, But initially, I think we were trying to make a difference, trying to do something cutting edge, have our own identity, have great songs, and we rehearsed our set, so they were tight. What we really were interested in doing is great songs that had impact and also had cutting edge. They were fresh. They were different. We were very conscious of not wanting to be anything that was rehashed. So consequently, it was very important for us not only to have great songs, but also to have high energy in your face in our shows. I know for a fact that when we would play at the Palms, I'd lose over 5 pounds a night just, doing the shows that we did.
0: Wow. Who wants to tell me about the track called Curiosity? Who did the songwriting and how did this song come about?
2: Dave, you better do this one.
1: Sure. I wrote the song, and I wrote a song that had different lyrics. And I wrote it initially on the piano and then transferred it to that, what becomes that sort of hook, plucky guitar part. And Pete Heimlich, he was not a fan of my lyrics on the song, so he said, I'm going to rewrite it, which he did. So we mashed it together. The band put it together. And we recorded it. It definitely was a song that the record companies were very interested in. And it starts with that really strong Alan Thiel backbeat and Pete Heimlich bass part.
2: Thanks, Dave.
1: I'm just doing what you told me to say.
2: Right.

0: It's the Hot Rock Podcast. Steve Garland. We are with two members of the Lloyds, and we're talking about their lost 80s new wave album, Attitude Check, that's finally been remastered and released by Liberation Hall. By the way, it's available for download or on CD, wherever you get your music. Just type in the Lloyds with two L's and Attitude Check. Now, tell me how the band ended up in the movie Die Laughing on camera. Just go online and look up the movie Die Laughing. I don't recommend you watch it, but I do recommend you fast forward to where the Lloyds are performing. Who wants to share with me, how the hell did that happen, guys?
1: Right around when we started playing. In 79, probably already in 78, going into 79, Warner Brothers and a production team, Guru Peters. This was going to be a Robbie Benson-driven film. Robbie Benson, in about 78, 79, arguably was one of the biggest stars for young people in the world. And the film literally had Charles Durning, fabulous actor. It was Peter Coyote's first movie after ACT. Elsa Lancaster was in the film. Bud Cort from Harold and Maude.
0: Oh, God, yeah, Bud Cort.
1: And Robbie Benson wanted to not only do a new action, thriller, mystery, espionage, musical, comedy film, which you can tell already was going to be a tough thing to do, but he really wanted to feature his music in it, which he and his father had written. So part of the storyline was that there were, you know, he was in the middle of an espionage caper and also wanting to bring his band to audition for a music show, a talent show. They were looking all over the country, to my knowledge, because they had a band called Apollo that was going to be in the film, and that was Berry Gordy's son's band, and they were going to be one of the competing bands to Robbie Benson's band. And then they were looking for a punk new wave band or some band that had some edge and some visuals that could be the third band. Lo and behold, out of all the bands they could have picked, they found us in the clubs and offered us the deal.
0: And what was that experience like filming that?
2: Very exciting, really heady times. And then, of course, like you said, then we saw the movie.
1: There's some great sidebars as to what happened just before we were about to go on the Club Fugazi stage, where it was filmed for 2 weeks. And so while we were filming, I mean, we met not only the other actors, they would come and see us perform in the clubs. I mean, one of the highlights of my life was having lunch with Charles Durning and, you know, have him at one of our shows. The thing also was that you had an entire large club. I don't know how many extras they had. You know that story, Steve.
0: Oh, yeah.
1: But I would say they maybe had at least 200 to 300 extras in the club, you know, watching the film and going nuts when we were playing, etc. And then a good portion of those people were waiting outside of the club after we'd film and thought we were the biggest stars in the world. So it was very, very, as Alan said, very exciting and wacky, you know, to be out there. And we had barely even started, and these people just were going nuts for the music that they were hearing and liked what they saw on stage. And Alan actually talked to Barbra Streisand, who was at one of the shoots.
2: Actually, it's really that's kind of a funny story in itself. I was waiting to use a payphone, and so was she. And it was very nice. I tried not to be a starstruck fanboy. I did invite her to the show that night, which we were playing one of the nights we were taping, filming. She was very cool. She said she wasn't going to be able to make it, but a lot of the other, Bud Cort made it, Charles Durning made it. That was pretty cool to remember back to those times.
1: We were getting offers from some labels right out of the bat, along with this offer for this movie, and we went, man, you know, if this breaks with Warner Brothers, then we'll be able to sort of write our ticket as to the company that we might want to work with. We really believed in this movie and the star power of it, and we believed that Warner Brothers was behind us, and we thought some really good things were coming from it.
0: And when the movie came out, what was everyone's reaction?
2: Should I take this one? And
1: take it, Alan.
2: All right. Well, I just remember sitting in the theater with all of my fellow band members. We were so excited. It was really cool. But I just remember when the lights went up, Ronnie goes, "I watching." Which is so Ronnie.
1: We just slowly melted into our chairs going, "Oh, God."
2: Which is so Ronnie.
1: We just slowly melted into our chairs going, "Oh, gosh, this sucks."

0: $20 and we'll record your show. So we didn't know it existed. And then it ended up being a great performance. And again, the aforementioned Mick Conley was able to bring the best out of those tracks.
1: Well, the original recording was basically a board tape, and there were no close mics on the drums, and there was essentially a lot of room, which is a very massive room, a lot of room and very little, direct field type of sound. And what Mick did was just astonishing, really, with those tracks.

0: It's the Hot Rock Podcast with the Lloyds. And if you say, who are the Lloyds? It's okay. Stick around because you're going to find out if you love new wave, power pop, and a little bit of punk. This is the band that should have been as big as Blondie. They're from San Francisco, so I know about them, and now you do too, thanks to the new release of their album, Attitude Check, with some extra live tracks, of which you just heard the song Boys, recorded at the Catalyst in Santa Cruz. And my guests on the show are original members of the band, drummer Alan Thiel and guitarist David Martin. Full disclosure, I've been friends with for the last, 300 years?
1: Give or take.
0: Give or take. Being in radio in San Francisco, David and I crossed paths in many different ways, and has continued to play with his band David Martin's House Party to this day. You can see him perform not only around the Bay Area, but wherever smart booking agents will pay the price.
1: Now I have to pay somebody else.
0: Exactly. Guys, what was the music scene like at the time for people who weren't there? We're talking from 78 through 84, 85. You were playing the clubs in San Francisco, mostly in the Bay Area, Santa Cruz. What was that like, and what do you remember most from your personal experience on stage playing clubs like the Mabuhay?
1: I'll just volunteer that it was really wonderful, and there was so much going on. It seemed like every telephone pole in the city was, had posters 5 or 6 deep, and the clubs were full all the time, and there were

0: so many great bands and so much excitement about what was going on. And it was just, there was just a lot of fun. It was, seemed like kind of a joyous time in a way. Although I realized, you know, in retrospect, stuff can seem happier than it was. There was, I'm sure, a lot of heaviness going on societally. But as far as San Francisco music scene, it was great.
1: In San Francisco, you know, in that 77, 78, 79, especially time, it was like the mods and the beats in England. You had the people that were a little bit more, quote-unquote, new wave, and you had the people that considered themselves really edgy punk. So, literally, there was like a double scene. Like, the Mabuhay was definitely the center of punk land, and you could say that the Palms on Polk Street was a little bit more where the new wave and the popular bands played. Some people crossed that line, and otherwise, you know, there was a lot of competition. In this era, in San Francisco, there were dozens of clubs that were packed 7 nights a week. And every night, you could go out, which I did, and you could hear incredible music. I always had the theory that it didn't make a difference what the garage band was or what the band was that were playing on a Tuesday night that never got to play on a Saturday night, and the bands that emerged and became really strong draws. I really felt that at least there was one great song with every one of those bands. And of course, this would be going easily till 2 a.m. And then it would be like, okay, whose house are we going to now? Whose apartment are we going to then? Because we're all really young and it was party time. And you'd still, if you had a day job, you'd party and get up in the morning and do that. But there were a lot of musicians that created really bonding relationships that stayed together to this day. And it was wonderful, but it was, you know, there was a lot of collateral damage or a lot of drugs, a lot of things going on. Major heroin, cocaine, you can go down the list. But that was all a part of the scene, too.
2: Yeah. In full disclosure, what was the drug scene with your band? Was it into drugs? Not so much? Casual? Too much?
0: I'd say it was not too much. We never, I think, had any issue where we had to have any kind of intervention or anything like that. And I don't think our performances were ever affected negatively by too much of anything. Although there certainly was use of alcohol. There was the use of cocaine, especially later. And especially since some of the people surrounding the band were pretty involved in drugs. I remember one trip down to San Luis Obispo or Paso Robles, something like that. Mm-hmm. And I remember getting there and feeling like, it's going to be interesting trying to play because there was a little bit of use in the car on the way down. But, you know, so be it. We didn't really have a real problem. And we're all still around. We're all still around. That's also a blessing.
2: It would be very difficult to produce the kind of high-energy performance that the Lloyds did on stage and the precision being too high.
0: I would agree 100%. Dave talked about the weight loss. It would be great. We could have had a weight loss tape or something because I think Jane Fonda was just starting out about that time, but we could have done the Lloyd's workout tape because we were all losing. It was, had a very positive effect in a way because I had to start getting more physically fit and I got into cycling, and which I continue to this day. So the Lloyds really kind of forced me to realize, well, this isn't like drumming that I've done before. This is flat out running a marathon.
1: The one thing I will say is that we were really, really, did I say really, really dedicated to the music. We were really dedicated to our ensemble and our team. We were surrounded everywhere by everything from hardcore heroin use, people that really, you know, at that time, people didn't know how addictive cocaine was. Quaaludes were big. I mean, you can go down the list. And of course, alcohol is a major drug. But we were really committed to the music. And like I said, that we could not have done what we did and the type of shows we did, let alone the schedule we had. We made a commitment to ourselves and to each other that we would never put pressure on the band to make money, even though we were selling out shows all over the, you know, the Bay Area, and we would play on a regular basis down in L.A. We made a pact that we would not take shows because we needed the money. So consequently, all of us had other things we were doing to survive in addition to the band, you know, whether you're a waiter, whether you're, you know, I mean, you can just go down the list, doing odd jobs, whatever it took to be able to keep the band fresh and to not get overplayed in our markets.

0: The Hot Rock Podcast with the Lloyds from their album that has been rescued from the 80s. One of the best new wave bands you have not heard before, but you can if you go online and you get their newly restored album. It's called Attitude Check, the Lloyds with two L's. My guests are David Martin, guitarist for the band, and drummer Alan Thiel. I think it's time to talk about your lead singer and front person, Lulu. She had a voice one Billboard critic said could stand up in a hurricane. Tell me about Lulu.
1: She was very dedicated to the music. And when you listen to her, the way the songs evolved, her phrasing, the way she approached her performance of them, and her consistency was really remarkable. And the tracks still sound fresh. You know, Lulu was a really great combination of smart and tough, but also really sweet, a little vulnerable, and connected with people and connected with the audience just naturally. She didn't have to really work hard at it. She just did.
2: And a lot of people found her really sexy. You know, I mean, that wasn't our job to participate in, but she was, you know. A lot of people said that she had a Judy Garland sort of charisma, if you will. And recently, a good friend of mine, a guy named Mike Waterman, who's a program director up in Santa Rosa, he got this record. And one thing he mentioned, if you listen to those performances on Attitude Check, the Lloyds, her performances are exciting. It's not easy for a lot of performers to get that type of energy and power and punch in the studio if they were performing in front of 2,000 people, maybe. But to bring it out of yourself and make it happen. I mean, listen to the original Peter Frampton records, and then Frampton Comes Alive. You'll hear a perfect example of how an artist, sorry, Peter, had a whole different personality in front of an audience. And what's cool about the live cuts that are at the end as bonus tracks on Attitude Check is that it's not that much different from the studio energy. And I think that's something that can really be said about Lewis, that she was a pro, and she knew how to dig deep, and she knew how to take direction, and she also knew how to source it out. And she really was very, very, very, and is very, very special.
0: You know, another track on this album that the audiences went crazy for live ends up being one of the few songs the Lloyds didn't write. It's a Burt Burns song that was a hit in the 60s from the Exciters called Tell Him. So how did you guys land on that song?
1: I can't remember who chose it, but I know Pete was sort of an archivist, really into a lot of the music from the 50s and 60s.
2: It's actually the only song we did that wasn't, you know, one that we wrote. And then we, of course, Lloydianed it up. You know, it's very different from the original.
1: Yeah, it's definitely faster.
2: That was up to you.
1: It's really a cool song. It's a part of our early history. Man, it's a great song.
0: Can you tell me how the arrangement came about?
1: In the living room of our rehearsal studio at Sakamoto Hill, which was basically a suburban house where I lived at the time.
2: Band house.
1: It was a band house. Like in the movie Spinal Tap, there's a song called Hellhole, and it was sort of like that. Actually, I don't think Hellhole made it to the movie, but the house was like Hellhole.
2: At least the lavatory.
1: the leaning toilet of Alamo. But anyway, we rehearsed there so much, and I have some just very valued cassette tapes of those rehearsals. And so, the arrangements were honed. I mean, I will say we went through what we used to call the permutations or the permies, and we would A-B compare stuff. Do you like this? Do you like this? And we would just play and play and play. And I think that is why the songs end up sounding very precise and stuff, because we didn't leave anything to chance. It really was a fun song to play, and also a challenging song to play.

0: It's the Hot Rock Podcast. My guest, the sensation of the 80s that are now a sensation all over again, from San Francisco, the Lloyds, and their new album is their old album. If you don't understand what I'm talking about, well, then you'll have to go to the Hot Rock Podcast website and listen to this whole damn thing. It takes too long to explain. My guests here today are original Lloyds members, drummer Alan Thiel, guitarist David Martin. This title track, Attitude Check. I mean, if there's one thing people remember from the 80s, aside from the hair and the fun, is attitude. It was all about your tude. So where and what is the reference Attitude Check about? And what's the story behind this one?
1: I think that's a Ronnie J expression, right?
2: Oh, absolutely. We had a lot of Lloydisms. We'd have a laundry list of different things that we said. And even Lloyd's wasn't meant, you know, like a jerk or a dope or something like that. So we were, you know, calling ourselves sort of that. But Attitude Check, go ahead, Alan.
1: Well, I just remember that as a term. He also had one that was pretty cool called Charisma Bypass, but that never got turned into a song. Maybe he's not the originator of those expressions, and yet he did to us make them famous. And I remember it being sort of a tougher side of Lulu. And I also always thought to myself, gosh, this is really kind of disco. But the middle section was really disco. But it's cool because it kind of lives as a museum within a song, you know. It's sort of the previous era to what we were doing, but it was in there.
2: I mean, the one thing that we did, again, as we talked about before, is that we would just throw in stuff that were influences to us. And again, but at the same time, we didn't want it to be in any way representative or you know, as gamey, if you will, as the bands that were, you know, making music in the 70s. And now, you know, you've got yacht rock has all come back in the world.
0: Herpes is back too, but that doesn't mean you should like it.
1: But we're not all nostalgic about it. But, you know, Dave and Steve, speaking of yacht rock, one of the coolest things about the song Attitude Check is that my cousin, he's so great, and they live up in Washington State, and he's always been really into the great outdoors, and they live on a lake, and he's always been into boating. And right from the beginning of when the Lloyds were together, he bought his first boat, and he named it Attitude Check. And I just saw him pretty recently, and I said, so, and the boat's still called Attitude Check. And I said, is this Attitude Check 2 or 3? He goes, well, no, I think this is Attitude Check 5 or 6.
2: Oh, wow. Anyway. The one thing I wanted to share, is that, you know, again, Ronnie J. Perello, but, Ronnie J. wrote the song. He was a great writer, wrote very economically. From the beginning, this song was a hit locally. If you met somebody who knew you in the band and they didn't know you, they'd come up and go, Attitude Check, push the button, reject. And to this day, 43 years later, still, if you say you were in the Lloyds, pop, Attitude Check. At one point, there was a major Russian-United States situation brewing.
1: It's when Russia invaded Afghanistan.
2: And so we just basically didn't want to see war in the world War III and all that. So we literally rented a flatbed truck and a generator, and we played Attitude Check in front of the Russian consulate and in front of the government building down near City Hall in San Francisco. And just sort of to make the statement is that, you know, come on, Attitude Check, push the button, reject.

0: It's the Hot Rock Podcast. Steve Garland here with Alan Thiel and David Martin from the Lloyds. We are playing tracks from their finally released album of their 80s classics. The band is the Lloyds. If you like new wave, you got to go online and look up the Lloyds Attitude Check. It is finally out for digital download or off of CD. Now, where were these recorded, guys? This is the inside question for musicians listening. What studios around the San Francisco Bay Area did you do these at?
1: What's amazing is that they were recorded from 79, probably to 83, would you say, Alan?
2: Yeah.
1: And Coast Recorders, the record plant in Sausalito, Fantasy Studios in Berkeley, Rhythmic River in San Francisco, another independent studio called Oasis. And then on Attitude Check, the new CD, there are 7 bonus tracks, and those were all recorded live at the old Waldorf. And actually, on the first 13, we do have to add that one other source was the Catalyst in Santa Cruz.
0: Why do you two think the band didn't get the breaks that lesser bands ended up getting? And is that why the band eventually broke up?
2: To your last question, yes. I think the lack of a recording contract, any sustained success, or at least the success we were looking for, did not happen. So I would say that was the main contributing factor to us breaking up.
3: It should be said, we actually were offered a record deal as part of this whole process.
1: Actually, many.
3: Yeah, well, we were offered more than one, yeah, and a couple of companies, one of which was Warner Brothers for the soundtrack for this movie. Now, I don't think a soundtrack record ever came out for this movie, but we were offered a position on that. Every band that doesn't end up making it really big has a million stories about all the reasons why. But for us, it was they wanted, you know, basically 50% of the ownership of the song And That's Why. And our manager said no in John Peter's office and was promptly told to leave.
0: Wow.
3: Maybe we can laugh now, but it was really kind of heavy at the time, which, you know, ultimately led to us parting ways with him because, yeah, it's true. We shouldn't have given away half of a song that had a lot of excitement about it. But on the other hand, we kept 100% of nothing, and that's the old adage. We kept ownership of something that really was worth nothing at that moment. All we got from that session was a cassette.
1: Alan said it well, I mean, because we really put our heart and soul into this project. I mean, Ronnie and Lulu were married, and they lost their marriage during this time between 78 and 84 when we finally dissolved. Some of that was documented on a really wonderful film piece that a guy named Jim Morris did. The one thing I will say is that when you're in the middle of something like this, you don't really know why things happen. And it often felt like there was a carrot dangled and then it get pulled away. But the thing that has happened, and that is the incredible grace and that we are grateful for now, is that Alan put together a website during the pandemic.
2: I had a bunch of people I used to work with. I would mention all the people we used to open for, and they'd go, I can't find anything about the Lloyds online at all. Who were you guys? Like, if you're not online, you have no, you don't exist. So I'm kind of glad that we've proven to those people I used to work with, yeah, we existed.
0: And if you want to learn more about the band, you can go to the shrine called theloydsband.com, and that's spelled with 2 L's. The other great thing is that finally today, people can hear all this great music, and it's been remastered so beautifully. After this next song, we're going to talk about how it got remastered, David. So I want you to stick around for that. Before we go, though, I want to thank both of you, Alan, David, for coming on to tell the story of the Lloyds and to share this music. Let's finish up by telling everybody the record label that put it out and where they can find it. And then I want you to tell me about Rouge and Lipstick.
2: This is on Liberation Hall, and it started out as a project that Terry Hammer was doing with all of the tracks from the old Waldorf that he had recorded. And David Martin had the really great idea of saying, well, let's add the tracks we put out on vinyl earlier. So the first 13 tracks are from the vinyl LP, and the last live track are from the old Waldorf.
1: We put out really sort of a collector's item. We have a vinyl version of the first 13 tracks, and that's on projectile platters, I believe. And now we have a 20-song CD which is, you know, the 13 songs from Let's Go Lloyds, and then added 7 really fun live performances from the old Waldorf. And you've got 20 tracks, and that's all on Attitude Check, the Lloyds, and that is available on Liberation Hall. And then you can also stream it on the Big Four, Spotify, Apple Music, Amazon, and Pandora.
0: Let's finish up with this song called Rouge and Lipstick. What's going on in this song, guys?
1: Thank you for picking that song.
0: You're welcome.
1: It's one that I wrote, and we were going basically with just sort of, again, a real simple imagery, and Lulu added some lyrics to it. The song was just influenced from everything from a guy named Robert Johnson. We'd seen him open at a show for The Knack and The Police in Berkeley. But between Johnson and maybe a Buddy Holly and, again, the music of the time that sort of drove the feeling of the song, and Lulu delivered it. Again, we found this track on that weird 8-track used tape that was recorded at The Catalyst, and the rest of it sounds like this.
0: The Lloyds, live from the album Attitude Check on the Hot Rock Podcast. Thanks, guys, both of you, for joining the show. On the other side, David, I want you to stick around while we talk to the engineer who did the magic on this album.
1: Fantastic.
2: Thank you, Steve.

0: It's the Hot Rock Podcast. Steve Garland here with my guest from the Lloyds. Mick Conley, the engineer and master mixer, is with us from Marty Stewart, his fabulous Superlatives, and so many other great country albums, Kathy Mattea, and so much more. And now you get involved in working on remixing and remastering the Lloyds, this impressive, high energy, but certainly not country, new wave act. And it's all from tapes back in the 80s that you've got to master up and make sound brand new. How did you get involved in the project?
1: Well, I've met Dave at a Marty show years ago, and he was interested in seeing the Marty's 54 Telecaster, which belonged to Clarence White, which we called Clarence. And I showed it to him after a show, and we connected on a lot of guitar stuff, obviously, and we just had a lot of things in common musically. Then we had the time off, unfortunately, or fortunately, how you look at it, for this project during COVID, and, you know, it came to be. He sent me an example, and I loved it, loved the energy, and just everything that I like in a band. I could just feel the energy of that band and how really good it was. It had a punk edge, but was a bit more sophisticated, and I really liked that.
0: What do you think were the biggest challenges in taking these tape recordings made four decades ago and getting them to sonically shine like you do on this release?
1: Well, one in particular was in mono off of a cassette, and that's why. Sonically, that was difficult, but there was something still magic about it.
0: And what did you do specifically to clean that up?
1: You know, there's a lot of processing mid-side stuff where you process the middle and the side separately with EQ and compression. Not quite available on mono track. So everybody's talking about AI these days, and there's a little bit of trickery I used for that. There's a program called Spectralayers, and also some Isotope products that can help to rebalance a few things, and just judicious use of EQ and compression to bring certain things forward in the mixes sometimes. That one was tough, but like I say, there was such an energy to that.
0: Let's talk about the live tracks for a second. What stands out to you, Mick, as the challenges that you faced with these live tracks? And I understand some came from an old 8-track reel-to-reel. Is that correct?
1: The live things have stuff you would redo, you know, but it's live. And so there's an energy there that's lost in a studio usually. Now the Lloyds were great in the studio, as evidenced by the record, but live was a whole nother set of technical issues with noise and the room sounds and tape degradation over the years. A lot of that doesn't matter in a huge way if it makes you emotionally feel something. You know, I may not get everything technically correct, either live or maybe studio work, but hopefully it makes you feel something. It goes somewhere dynamically, and that's kind of what I'm just really trying to bring out of the tracks, is just to enhance the emotion that it was played and sang with. Yeah.
2: Mick did unbelievable work on those tracks. They had an amazing energy for him to be able to capture. Was stunning what he did.
0: There is that undeniable feeling that these songs, or at least some of them, should have been big hits. Did that cross your mind too?
1: Absolutely. I felt like I was transported back and would have been listening to the radio that was appropriate for this time. Just amazed that it never got signed.
0: It should have been, along with Blondie and the Motels and, you know, some of the Missing Persons, some of those other acts from the 80s.
1: Exactly. And these songs, to me, could stand up against any of those artists that you named and could have been on the radio. I could have listened to one of the Lloyds tunes after in Missing Persons or any of those people.
0: So, in essence, why did you feel, after listening to these tracks, that it was important overall to restore the music of the Lloyds and get it released worldwide after all these years?
1: I think this album deserved to be heard. To me, it was a shame that it never got the recognition that it should have had. And I felt that I wanted to be a part, some small part of that and helped make that happen.
2: Mick and I worked on this thing for 6 months, doing files back and forth during the pandemic. A lot of times when people work together, their friendship goes south. We were very fortunate. Our friendship grew. Certainly my appreciation of his talent and his passion and his commitment. And we both shared the same obsessiveness, if you will. it was a wonderful process to work with Mick, and I'm forever grateful that he had the bad taste to get involved with this project.
0: I read recently that McCartney is going to use AI to separate out John Lennon's voice off of a cassette demo song. That blows my mind. So my question to you is, have you played with any AI tools that you think could change the face of how songs are restored?
1: Well, and that's a big buzzword now, even though we've had that for several years now. Melodyne is a tuning program that most people just started tuning instruments with. You could do polyphonic tuning. The Spectre Layers 10 is out now. I can pull vocals, bass guitar, piano, drums out separately. So that's probably what they're using. The Isotope plugins, which is a version of the Spectre Layers. You could take that cassette tape and pull John's voice completely out of it and isolate it.
0: Wow.
2: But the thing that's really important is there is a difference between if you were to go there using artificial intelligence to create or recreate a voice as opposed to extracting the voice. There is a big, big difference.
0: Absolutely.
2: And the thing that I had read and heard about with the Beatles thing is that they basically said, yeah, they were using, you know, this
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0: Ladies and gentlemen, may I have your attention, please?
1: It's time for the final countdown.
0: The show starts in
2: 5, 4, 3, 2, 1.
0: DJ.
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4: Hey, it's Richie Verasso here on Famous Hits Live. I'm here with Bob from 101 Bike. Tell us about your company and what we're doing here.
5: Hey, Richie, thanks for stopping by. We're here at San Diego Harley-Davidson today, and we've teamed up with the San Diego Bike Coalition and 101 Bikes, which is my brand with Jeremy McGrath, the famous motocross star. And we're out here, you know, showing our bikes off and letting people experience them. And also with the San Diego Bike Coalition, they're getting kind of the rules of the road, the do's and don'ts, and learning how to ride an e-bike.
4: And as a community guy, and I'm digging these bikes because one is my gal loves them because they're environmental, right?
5: Very much so.
4: She takes it into the green thing, but I look at it as just being cool. And it's great for kids to drive, you know, or get on these bikes. And it'll lead them up to a Harley someday, which is why we're here at Harley. And then I want to tell you that it's also going to lead back down, because I can't really ride a Harley anymore because of my legs, but I'm going to end up riding one of your bikes.
5: Perfect.
4: So on the way up, during, and on the way down.
5: You know, the love affair with two wheels starts early, you know, for all of us. You know,
4: that's
5: a kid
4: right.
5: Riding early bikes and then BMX bikes, Stingrays and then BMX bikes, then eventually motorcycles and motocross or Harleys or whatever you're into. But e-bikes are awesome for transportation, getting around town, going to school, going to the store.
4: Parking.
5: You park everywhere, anywhere you want.
4: Parking, man, and Oceanside's ridiculous.
5: Yeah.
4: Hey, so this...

0: This education is really grand, and I really think that it should be expanded so everyone getting into these bikes come and do something like this, just like we have to now to get your M1 for your motorcycle.
1: Yep, 100%. Yeah, well, the rules are changing too. I mean, the legislation is changing regarding bikes. The bikes that we make are called what's called a Class 2 e-bike. That's up to 20 miles an hour, and local municipalities are clamping down on e-motorcycles, excuse me. And
0: right.
1: Those are typically ones that don't have pedals, and they go, you know, 30, 40, 50 plus miles an hour, and they're, you know, they're great for off-highway, but not for city street.
0: And now, how do we catch up with you and a 101 bike?
1: You can find us at 101bikes.com. Very simple. So we're a local company. I'm out of Cardiff. That's where I do all my work and design. And we have a location up in Leucadia called The Bike Shop. And they have the product on display, or you can find them at most Costcos.
0: All right. Well, that's easy enough. And the design is really cool. It's simplistic yet sturdy, and it's got big, thick tires. It's great for beach running around beach town. Shoot, you got it going on. Bob, thanks for coming on the air with me.
1: Thank you, buddy. Appreciate okay. it.
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0: Hey, Richie Barron, Dr. Tequila. Nice sunshiny day here on January 16th, North Shore, overlooking the North Bay of San Francisco. My big, marvelous house. I love it. I'm very blessed in this world. Today, I want to do a shout out to my newest lowrider friends from Oakland, California, close to me, Pedro and Josefina. They got a 63 Chevrolet lowrider, beautiful car named Gloria. And they love Secrets in the Night, which I think is already in this lineup. If it's not, our programmer, Saul Biggle, at Famous Hits Live Radio will put it there for them. Appreciate your response. I got an email from them, believe it or not. I'm beginning to get emails from the lowrider responses on the Ask Dr. Tequila that Saul Biggle puts up and I put up. Saul's email, SaulVigil, at hotmail.com. And mine is Richie Barron, RichieBarron, at msn.com. 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

0: It's time to take a trip back to the 80s. Hi, it's Steve Garland here from San Francisco Hot Rock and San Francisco Rock radio stations like The Rocker, KFOG, and others. I am here to take you back to a time in 1984 when rock was absolutely amazing, and I was lucky enough to be on the radio and TV at the same time interviewing some of the most amazing rock stars of our lifetimes. One of the bands that I was lucky enough to be friends with back in the day was Y&T, originally known as Yesterday and Today. This band was really, to my mind, one of the best hard rock bands of all time, and still is. If you're not familiar with their work, I suggest you immediately go to YouTube, Y&T's main website, which we'll share later on, and check out some of their stuff. For the rest of you, you probably know that they got started with a very early album called Earthshaker in 81, and then went on to do some amazing albums, of which I played the hell out of on San Francisco radio, Black Tiger, Mean Streak, and In Rock We Trust. Now, I'm going to stop there because that's the year in 1984 that I not only had the band on my radio show several times, but on my TV show called San Francisco Hot Rock. We took a visit inside Fantasy Recording Studios in Berkeley, where Dave Menichetti and the rest of the band was working on an album called In Rock We Trust, which turned out to be one of their biggest selling LPs. To set the stage for this time period, I was lucky enough to be working in radio at a station called The Rocker, and we were set on the 32nd floor of the Embarcadero building in San Francisco with a huge picture window that gave us a view of the city, the pyramid building, the water, the Bay Bridge. It was amazing. And when rock stars would come in, they would sit in that very guest seat by that window. And while I was on the air, I would, of course, control the music, which back then was all LPs, vinyl, albums. We had three turntables that we would rotate different songs, and our music director would help us bring in new albums to play. And of course, when you're on late night, you can also cheat a little and play a little bit more of the bands that you think are the most important ones that mostly teens that were listening would appreciate and fall in love with. So we played lots of AC/DC, Van Halen, the harder rock of the time, and for me, the Bay Area bands that I kept pushing were bands like Y&T, and songs like Forever, and Black Tiger, and Mean Streak, Midnight in Tokyo. So during this period of time, I would also go down to the old Waldorf, where Y&T would play and host the show. So it was a great time to be around bands like this and enjoy the music live and in the studio. So now let's take you back to the year 1984 for the audio of this interview with Y&T and the day we spent at Fantasy Recording Studios in Berkeley. So here now, let's get in the Wayback Machine on Famous Hits Live for the audio from San Francisco Hot Rock and our special guest, Y&T.
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2: 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I'm Steve Garland. This week we're at Fantasy Recording Studios in Berkeley, where the Bay Area's own Y&T are busy recording their new LP. Fantasy is best known for Creedence Clearwater Revival, but most recently groups like Journey, the Greg Kinn Band, Huey Lewis and the News have all recorded albums here at Fantasy's state-of-the-art facilities. We're going to take you inside Studio D for a visit with the Bay Area's own Y&T as they work on new tracks for their LP, plus more of your favorite hot rock videos along the way. Here we are inside Studio D at Fantasy Recording in Berkeley. This is the room where a lot of hit records have been made. It's also the room where local rockers Y&T are hoping to make a few hits of their own. They're in the midst of recording their fourth album for A&M Records, and in a bit we'll talk to Dave Menichetti, lead vocalist and guitarist for the group, about what it takes to get to album number four. Well, it's break time for Y&T, the Bay Area Zone. They're in the middle of recording their fourth album for A&M Records here at Fantasy Studios. And with us is Dave Menichetti, lead guitarist and vocalist for the group.
3: What's happening, Steve?
2: Hey, it's good to see you, Dave. You know, a lot of groups claim to be Bay Area bands, but a lot of them have moved here from other cities. They're not homegrown. You grew up right here. Well, not right here, but in the East Bay. And that's where YMT began. How long ago was that?
3: 10 years ago.
2: Ten years ago.
3: We're all born and raised in Oakland.
2: In Oakland.
3: We're bad boys, that's right.
2: What songs are you guys working on today?
3: Working on Breakout Tonight and on a few others, probably the ballad, a few other tunes today.
2: Mm-hmm. Last year you did your album Mean Streak and the group did their first music video. Are you planning one for this album?
3: Absolutely.
2: You have an idea which one?
3: Well, we've been trying to decide, but we're in a good situation here where we don't know which one's going to be the single because there's a lot of chances for singles on this record, so it's not decided yet.
2: Mm-hmm. How many steps do you take as Y&T from the beginning of a written song all the way to the finished product when you're working on an album? What steps do you take?
3: Well, usually we spend about 2 months writing for the record ahead of time. We get together in the rehearsal studio, just start coming up with licks, things that maybe we've worked on when we were touring or something, you know, and an idea that came up or whatever, or some stuff that was left from the last record that we didn't use. And then we just start working on it. Somebody will come in with a lick, it'll spend all day long just trying to build a song on it. And then it gets to the point where you've got the melodies and everything, and then you start working on the lyrics. And of course, you bring in your producer, you do some pre-production on the record, make sure that all the parts are in the right places, come in and cut it.
2: You do play a lot of concerts and club dates in other countries and here in America. What is the single most embarrassing thing that's ever happened to Y&T on stage?
3: Probably at the old Waldorf a couple of years ago, Phil split his pants wide open for about 150 girls in front of him to see everything about Phil that they always wanted to see. And he had to change his pants, of course, behind his amplifier stacks in between tunes.
2: And the band had to keep playing.
3: Oh, of course. We don't miss a trick. We're professionals, right?

A taste of Y&T's new album, captured live on San Francisco Hot Rock. I'm Steve Garland. When we return, it's time for comedy videos. We've got two in a row guaranteed to put a smile on your face. The Curly Shuffle and Weird Al's Ricky.

Bay Area group Y&T is working on their new album here at Fantasy Recording Studios. The LP should be out in a few months, so watch for it. We'll also be looking forward to premiering their next video right here on San Francisco Hot Rock.

0: Well, that's all for this week's show. Our thanks to Fantasy Studios and the Bay Area's own YMT. You guys ready for a great surprise? Look what I brought with me. I'm all suited up. I'm ready to go. What do you think? Can I join the band for a few tracks?
1: Dave? Sorry, Steve.
2: Yeah, Steve.
0: No, really.
1: I heard you
0: play. Player.
2: We heard you. We heard you.
0: I know Mean Streak by heart.
2: Hey,
0: no,
2: sorry.
0: I'm Steve Garland. See you next week. Leonard, one song.
1: No way, man. Get a
0: one
1: job.
0: One song. One song. Come on.
1: No
0: please.
1: Way. Man.
0: One song. What happened? No way.
3: And that's it for this flashback from the 80s. Hey, it's Steve Garland. I hope you enjoyed our visit back to San Francisco Hot Rock and the band Y&T, who are still rocking to this day. They've lost three members, and Dave Menichetti continues to tribute the music they've created, and they continue to make new music. 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Just go to Facebook, go to the search bar, and type in San Francisco Hot Rock. 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I'm Steve Garland. 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

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Right on.

workers rebelling at last. Tablets stolen from Inky must be returned back to the fortress where they all get burned, burned down to the ground. Enemy fire all around.

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Return the tablets to Inky and Belata, mother of you. Purgatory Pass, it all came to be. Fighting for the rights of the Anunnaki. Anunnaki came for gold. From Nibiru for the gold. And Purgatory Pass. The red and the blue teams in Purgatory Pass. Workers from the mines were rebelling at last. Tablets taken from Inky must be returned.

Purgatory Path, showdown occurred. On Vulcan Mountain, the blue team conferred. Gotta keep that red team from finding secrets of the gold. Heroes in the line of fire, ancient stories are told. Anunnaki came for gold. Princess Mulata changed the human DNA. Made humans work the mines every day.

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0: Hey, Richie Barron here, Dr. Tequila. I'm on Copperopolis.rocks from lovely downtown Copperopolis, California. And we're featuring our new track called Galletas. That's G-A-L-L-E-T-A-S, Galletas. And that means cookies in Spanish, people. And this song features on vocals my partner in B&S Productions, Richard Segovia, also Jose Santana, and J.T. Campos, who plays Boaz on the Queen of the South TV show. Richard also owns the Mural House of Latin Rock in the San Francisco Mission District. You are hearing this new great track on Richard Verasso's Copperopolis.rock station. Like I said, from Copperopolis, California, this is Richie Barron, Dr. T. Stay tuned.
1: Damas y caballeros, vamos a disfrutarnos with some puro bandido music and good fun. Vamos a agarrar unos galletas.

Yeah, Dr. Tequila. All right. It's Rich Frasso here on Copperopolis.rocks having fun with my buddy Richie Barron, Dr. Tequila. Dr. Tequila is the one, yeah. Copperopolis.rocks.

0: Hello, everybody. This is Solomon Vigil. I'm your executive producer here at Famous Hits Live Internet Radio. On the phone with me today, it's singer, songwriter, author, activist, all-around original good dude from Sebastopol, California. It's Buzzy Barton. Hey, Buzzy, how are you, my friend?
1: Hey, greetings, my friend. How you doing? A little rain-soaked, but I'm doing extremely well. Things are good.
0: Okay, excellent. Now, we're going to go through a couple questions. I know you have a new single. It's called Are You Satisfied? I want to talk about that in a little bit, but I want to get to some other stuff first.
1: Yeah.
0: Now, you just had a recent appearance on the TV show Creature Features, which is carried on over,
1: right?
0: Yeah. On over 50 television stations across the U.S., seen worldwide on platforms like YouTube, Vimeo, Roku, Fire TV, Apple TV. Now, you appeared with Vincent Tangella. That's her name, right? That's how you say it?
1: Yeah, Tangella, right.
0: Yeah, she was wild. And Livingston as well, he was there. Now, you have over 80,000 views so far. How does that make you feel, Buzzy?
1: You know, it's pretty crazy. I for a few days, I was 1,000 hits, like every couple hours. It was nuts. You know, I'm overwhelmed by all of it. I'm overwhelmed by being on your show. I'm overwhelmed by the book and the movie and what's going on and stuff. So, you know, the thing that I try to tell everybody is, if you dare to dream, dreams do come true if you just try to dream and have a little hope. And so, yeah, to answer your question, I'm blown away. Makes me smile all the time.
0: Oh, I'd love to see that. Now, let's get into the new single. Now, you sent me an early demo version, but I was sworn to secrecy. I couldn't play it. I could only listen to it. I respect you. I respect your creativity. Now, finally, you gave me the okay to play it for the world, and we are going to do it. Now, why don't we start at the beginning? How long did it take you to write this song, and what's it about?
1: Okay, it took me about one day to write the song. And what it's about is, I was in a band with this gentleman, and his wife and him were not getting along. And we've been on the road for about 6 weeks, and we got home a day early. And when we got home, she wasn't there.
0: Oh, no.
1: And then she came home the next day. And obviously, they had a lot of words, a lot of things said, and unfortunately, they had a little kid involved too. So, from watching from the sidelines, I was heartbroken for him, because they're just and like I said, you know, there was so many bad words in passing, and there's nothing more you can do. And so, so the song came about through that story. And then I have to tell you how we've been recording this, because I got a couple of buddies in other states. And so I do all the recording here in Sonoma County at a place called Zone Recording. And then he flies those tracks to my buddy in Colorado, Dave. And then what happens there is, he does the bass, drums, and guitar. Then he flies those tracks to Michigan to my buddy Greg. And then he adds all the keyboard parts. And then that goes over to Boston with my buddy Ted. And he lays all the harmonies on. And then, so there's like five guys involved at this point, and nobody's met each other, which is crazy. So we're going to eventually form a band and show the world these songs live. But at this very second, it's all done in a studio with guys that haven't even met.
0: Wow. This is like a puzzle that is like all torn apart, but you're piecing it together. That's what it sounds like to me.
1: It is. Exactly right. It's exactly what it is. And it's crazy to hear the end result. And we're all excited to hear this, because you know, we all put our parts in, and then we're all painting this painting or cooking this meal. And at the end, you just go, oh my God, this is the best.
0: I want you to give me some names. Tell me who's involved with the song.
1: Okay, so it'd be Dave Nallon. It does all the bass, drums, guitar, and produces it. He lives in Colorado. And then my buddy Greg Poltrock does all the keyboard parts. My buddy Ted Williams out of Boston, and actually Greg lives in Grand Rapids, Michigan, and then Ted Williams is out of Boston, Massachusetts, and he does all the harmony parts. He lays all the harmonies down. And then I do the guitar and the vocals, and then Dave also mixes and masters them at his studio, and voila, we got these songs. I'm kicking out. We just did five songs that you've been hearing. This is the fifth song. So now we're going to set back up and do three more songs. So,
0: Wow. Wow, this is incredible.
1: Yeah.
0: Now, I could tell when I first heard the demo and I first heard the guitar, I went, that's going to be Buzzy. I knew it. I knew it off the top, not even, I could take it out in a blindfold test. I knew it was you. I could tell that was you. Sounds incredible. Now, the new song, Are You Satisfied, right?
1: Right. Are You Satisfied?
0: Now, tell me, you have an upcoming gig coming up. I want you to plug it for me. Tell me, where are you going to be? Where can people go to see you?
1: Well, you know, right now we're just doing these songs, so there's no dates at this very second. I'm sure that's going to change here pretty quick, but I'm just holed up in the studio of songwriting. That's the main thing right now.
0: Oh, so you're focused. You got the hat on.
1: I got my eye on the ball right now. I'm just trying to write as much songs as I can, because the end result will be, once the movie drops, I'm going to go in the studio and re-record 8 of these songs so that we can actually have ready for, you know, for like a CD that we can actually have online for sale and stuff.
0: When the movie comes out, I want to talk to you again, get you on the phone again, and then
1: absolutely.
0: We can rehash and re-interview and get it on the air. So can you do that for me?
1: Absolutely. No, I'm looking forward to talking about the movie, and, you know, maybe we can see the movie together. That'd be fun.
0: Yeah, definitely. Absolutely. Now, I want you to introduce the new song and tell me what station is going to play it right now.
1: Oh, I can tell you right now, man. It's called Are You Satisfied? And you are listening to Famous Hits Live.

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0: All right then, everybody. I'm Saul Vigil, your humble host and executive producer here at Famous Hits Live Internet Radio. We just wrapped up tonight's encore presentation with the band Iconics. We heard songs like You Gotta Hold Me, and before that, it was the song Alive Master. And we started out the extra long set, 12 songs, soon to be fan favorites here at Famous Hits Live. I am talking about the metal band Inside Moves. We kicked things off with a new track called Disappear. Then it was In the Zone. Then Games, which is Cassandra's favorite song. We also heard Hallowed Ground, Just Believe, Taste of Life, Wired, Cursed, The One, Steal the Sky, and Heroes Fall. And finally, EBB and Flow. Again, tonight's show is dedicated to fallen mentor Pete Hibner, who passed away earlier this year. I want to introduce the band one last time. This is very important to me. The fantastic Rick Hurd on guitar. Dan Breeley, the recording engineer, and he also plays guitar. The hardworking Paul Meyer on drums. The excellent Dennis Adams on bass guitar. And let's not forget Aaron Fossey on lead vocals. Of course, let's wrap things up with Drifting Sand. They're from the San Francisco Bay Area, and lead singer Spud has informed me they're working on some new music, and we should have something from them very soon. So keep an eye out for that. Here's Drifting Sand on Famous Hits Live. Good night.
1: 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I'm Steve Garland, your guest jock tonight, coming out of retirement from San Francisco radio in the 80s and 90s to play some songs from my band. These are unreleased tracks from the SGB. Big thanks to Saul and his entire team here at Famous Hits Live for inviting me into the studios. We have spilled some pizza on the board and some Coke. The soda, so I hope you guys don't mind. In the meantime, we've got one more track for you. This song is more sentimental and has some deep meaning for me and my songwriting partner, Denise. I sang lead and played bass and produced these songs. This song is called Letting Go, and it's about when you love somebody and they don't love you back anymore. I know it's been written about a lot, and almost every song that's beautiful is a love song. Sad, happy, whatever feelings you may feel about a love that you've lost, give a listen. This is our take on it. It's called Letting Go from the SGB on Famous Hits Live.

0: That's Letting Go from the SGB here on Famous Hits Live. I'm Steve Garland, the singer and co-writer of that song. These are all unreleased tracks from my band, the SGB, where back in the 80s, we were trying to get a label deal like a lot of the great bands you hear on this channel, Famous Hits Live. And although we didn't get there, today, I play with Viva Santana, which you've heard on this channel, a tribute to Santana, and I produce and record jingles for radio and TV across the country. Anytime you can do music, it's a pleasure, a thrill, and a privilege, and I appreciate you listening tonight. That last song also included Don Rodriguez, Paul Covarelli, myself, my co-writer Denise McClure, and the engineer who made it all happen, Mr. Michael Hirsch, who still produces some great records right out of San Francisco. All the music you've heard in this set came from living and breathing the San Francisco rock scene of the 80s, which was a blast to do. Today, we continue to do it for you with Viva Santana, but I hope you've enjoyed this little visit to my personal music vault with the SGB and a little blast from the 80s tonight on Famous Hits Live. See you next time.
1: What's up? This is G. Geroso. And I'm dropping my world premiere, Celebrate With Love, right here on Famous Hits Live.

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Right on.

Hello, this is Jim Birmingham. It's 20 years ago this year since a song written by myself and my pal Cole Crawford won an International Song for Peace competition in Cork in Ireland. It's never been more apt than it is today, helping to raise funds for the Ukraine. Here on Famous Hits Live is What About Love? What?

0: Hey, rockers. Welcome to a very special edition of the Hot Rock Podcast. I'm Steve Garland. Usually we talk to all my rock star friends, but once in a while, we dig into my own band's music, and this time around, it's the Viva Santana Show. I've been doing a tribute to one of my favorite bands of all time, Carlos Santana, with some of the world's greatest musicians for 12 years now, and so on this show, we're going to play a mini concert from the Viva Santana Show. We're headed to Las Vegas this year to celebrate, probably just to spend money and go broke, but we'll also be in concert. The Viva Santana Show comes to Las Vegas Saturday, June 11th at the Santa Fe Station's Chrome Showroom. That's Saturday, June 11th for Viva Santana Show in Las Vegas. We're looking forward to that. So we're going to play this great concert for you. A big shout out to all the great musicians. I'll mention them a little bit later, but quickly, myself on bass and lead vocals, Michael Hernandez on lead guitar and vocals, currently Greg Garcia on keyboards and vocals, but we've had Dag Gano and we've had Dave Schuler. We got rotating members. We don't know what they're rotating on, but they do rotate. Our great percussion lineup, Greg Birch on drums and vocals. We've also had Gil Herrera and Jimmy Grayberg. Selwyn Jones on congas and vocals. One of the original members of the band going back 12 years. And Victor Aguila on the amazing timbales. So enjoy the show. It is the Viva Santana Show here on Famous Hits Live.
1: Ladies and gentlemen, Northern California's premier Santana tribute band. Ladies and gentlemen, the Rhythm Vandals, Viva Santana!

Thank you so much. Thank you so much. There are three decades, I guess almost four now, for Carlos Santana. So many records I can't keep track, but this is the one that melted all the ladies around 1999. Or at least a part of their clothing, I'm just saying.

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1: 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A real high-energy, fun tribute to the music of Carlos Santana. I grew up, and so did our guitar player, in the San Francisco Bay Area. And there were a lot of bands to dig. But Santana just had those Latin roots with all the great rhythms and guitar solos and congas and timbales. We put all that together into a great show. And we're playing that for you tonight. 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

road's really dark, but I'm gonna have to trust you. Put your hands up in the air. I gotta ask you, have you had a good time tonight?

0: Did you have a good time? Thank you. Viva Santana! Have a great weekend.
1: And that is almost it on this edition of the Hot Rock Podcast. That's the Viva Santana Show Live, a tribute to the music of Carlos Santana, featuring myself, Michael Hernandez, and all sorts of great musicians. I didn't mention Greg Garcia yet, who is going to be touring with us this year on a lot of dates on keyboards and vocals. Just a lot of great players, and you're going to enjoy seeing them if you get a chance to come out and see one of our dates, like Saturday, June 11th in Las Vegas at the Santa Fe Station's Chrome Showroom. All right, I'm going to leave you with a Santana sounding track from my studio band, the SGB. Why am I sneaking this in? Hey, because it's my show. And Saul tells me at Famous Hits Live that you guys do request it. It's called Supernatural Love. It is a true family effort written by myself, my wife, Denise McClure, and our daughter helped co-write this, Devin McClure. I think you'll like it. If you haven't heard it before, it'll platforms. Supernatural Love. We will see you next time on the Hot Rock Podcast. Until then, keep rocking.

Hey, Richie Barron, Dr. Tequila here. You know, I'm just sitting here staring at the North Bay out of my window, and I only got one thing to say to everybody right now. It goes like this.

0: Yeah, and request your favorite Dr. Tequila Richie Barron track. Here with my favorite DJ, Saul Vigil, on our favorite radio station, Famous Hits Live. Thanks for listening. Here is that disc jockey right now, Saul Vigil. I call him the Night Owl. Roll them, Saul.
1: Everybody, I'm Saul Vigil. I just happen to be your executive producer, both here at Famous Hits Live and Copperopolis Thought Rocks. Now, usually when I do an interview, it's somebody in a rock band, and most of the time it's a local rock band. But today, going to kick things up a notch. My guest just happens to be a guy who spent his lifelong, interesting career spinning rock and roll on the radio for you and I, legendary DJ Randy Moranz. And he is a longtime friend of my boss, Richard Verasso. He owns both stations, Richard does, and Randy's been a name that I've, you know, come across for years. Now, you can hear him on 104.1 The Hawk out of Modesto. Hey, Randy, how are you feeling today, boss? And are you ready to answer a few questions?
2: I am ready whenever you are, my friend.
1: Now, let's get right into this, shall we? You recently celebrated a radio anniversary at The Hawk, is that right?
2: Well, actually, it's 23 years at The Hawk now.
1: Now, it's such an amazing accomplishment. Just to land a gig in radio is very difficult. Now, it's even harder to keep a job in radio. How did you do it? What are your secrets?
2: Well, I guess I am just good enough to keep on going, like the Energizer Bunny.
1: Yeah.
2: I've had a great time. The secrets, I just keep my nose clean and to the grindstone and keep on pushing. And that's really what I've done my career. And it seems to have paid off. And yeah, this is my 45th year in radio and 23 years at The Hawk.
1: Wow. Now, when you go out and throw a gig in town, do people come up to you and say, oh, yeah, I've been listening to you for, and they give you a year, and you're like, really? That long?
2: Yes. And now it's grown into their children listening.
1: Oh,
2: and that's
1: goodness.
2: That's one that really gets to me. It's like, yeah, I've been listening to you since I was a kid, and now my kids are listening.
1: Oh.
2: I'm not that old, but I guess I am.
1: Wow. Now, why don't we take a little trip back in time? How did you get your start in radio? What year was it? And what's the backstory?
2: Well, I started in the end of 1978, December of 1978. As a child, I listened to the radio and pretty much wanted to be a rock and roll star, but that didn't pan out. So I decided that I wanted to be on the radio. I listened to a lot of KHJ back in the days in Southern California where I grew up, and a lot of the disc jockeys on there I really enjoyed. And then as I got a little older in high school, I still wanted to do it. We had a radio station at our high school, and I did a little bit of stuff there. And then finally, after I graduated high school, I went to a radio broadcasting school in Anaheim.
1: Oh, God.
2: Called OCBQ, Orange County Broadcasting Headquarters, which was run by a gentleman by the name of Mike Wagner, who worked for years in Los Angeles. And as a matter of fact, his dad is the voice of a lot of the rides at Disneyland. Wagner was the guy at OCBQ, and I did that, and that was about a six-month course. And then I sent out a lot of air check tapes and finally landed one in Hanford, California. That's where I started.
1: Wow.
2: In Hanford in December of 78.
1: Wow. Now, that takes me back when you talk about air checks and you talk about,
2: yes,
1: about cassettes.
2: Correct.
1: But that's how we did it back in the day, right?
2: 100%. And as a matter of fact, at our station in Modesto, 104.1 The Hawk, my program director, Richard Perry, just received an air check on cassette in 2024, which we thought was kind of funny.
1: Where do you even get a cassette these days? You know,
2: I do not know. I mean, I still have a bunch that, you know, with tape over the area so you could record over what was ever on the cassette.
1: Oh, yeah.
2: I still have a
1: lot. You still have those? I do, too. You know, it's,
2: yep. Yes,
1: it's like
2: I
1: a
2: do.
1: Rite of passage, I think, right?
2: Absolutely. Absolutely. So, yes, I still have my cassettes. And that's how it started for me. Yeah, sending out cassette tapes. And somebody bit and hired me in Hanford. And the rest is history as far as that goes.
1: Wow. Now, I listen to you all the time here in New Mexico. That's where I'm based, out of my man
2: Thank
1: cave
2: you.
1: Here. And your music knowledge of your format is just incredible. It's unlike anything I've ever heard. Is that knowledge just yours? Like, do we born with that? Or did you have to work up to it a little at a time?
2: Well, I had to work at it a little at a time. But as a youngster growing up, you know, the Beatles is what turned me on to radio, to be honest with you. When I first heard the Beatles, my older sister was a huge fan of the Beatles. And that's what turned me on to the Beatles. And then the musical knowledge just comes from all the years of just absorbing like you do.
1: Yeah.
2: And sucking up everything I heard on the radio and musical things that I enjoyed, you know, starting as a child with the Beatles and the Rolling Stones. And then it turned into a whole bunch of other things. I was heavily into doo-wop as a child, believe it or not.
1: R&B. Oh, wow.
2: And I love that kind of stuff. I still have a lot of 45s of the early R&B music, which I really like. And then it turned into rock and roll when I was a high schooler and started going to concerts and still pursuing the radio aspect and just absorbing like a sponge everything I could about radio and the music business.
1: So it was like the live concerts that kind of drew you into rock then, right?
2: Absolutely. Again, when I was young and I kind of wanted to be on the radio, I listened to a lot of, you know, early radio, which played everything, you know, from the Rolling Stones to the Temptations, everything in between, which I really like. You know, now it's radio has become so niche that there's country, there's new country, there's old country, there's classic rock, there's alternative rock, there's this, there's that, there's so many different formats. But when I was growing up, it was just pretty much a couple. And that's what I remember.
1: And that's how it was then, huh?
2: Oh, yeah. This is what we did in high school. I went to so many concerts. It was what I did. I went to concerts and just loved the rock and roll aspect. And again, my musical tastes are really quite varied. But what I do like the most is rock and roll. And that's what got me into doing rock radio and just, you know, starting out as a regular top 40 kind of a DJ, which I know you did as well in your early career.
1: Yep.
2: And kind of progressed into what I wanted to do. And that was it was rock radio. And thankfully, that's what I've done. You know, 99.9% of my career has been rock radio.
1: That is so uncommon that you didn't bounce around to different formats.
2: No, I did not. I started on a top 40 station. I did a little bit of country music. As a matter of fact, I worked country at a station called KNGS in Hanford, which is actually the radio station featured on the cover of Journey's album, Raised on Radio.
1: One of my favorites.
2: So if you see that album cover, I actually worked in that very building.
1: Was the tower right there, like right next
2: Absolutely.
1: To the-
2: Yes. It looked just like that. And Steve Perry, the lead singer for Journey, his dad was a part owner of that station and did a Portuguese radio show on that station.
1: Oh, my goodness. Wow. No, I got to ask you this, though. Are you? Because all these radio people, they lose hair. I'm losing mine. You still got a full, thick head of hair. How does that happen, and why? That's not fair.
2: All I can say is genetics, I guess. My dad had hair until he passed away at almost 92 years old. He still had his hair, and it wasn't gray. And mine is not turning gray. Now, my beard, that's another story. It went gray at 38 years old, and now I'm approaching 67. So, yeah, it's been gray for a long time. And everybody goes, why don't you dye your hair if you're dyeing your beard? I said, no, I don't dye anything.
1: That's just how it works. That's your look.
2: I'm just thankful that I still got it.
1: You know, are you gonna have long hair, do you think, for the rest of your life? You're going to keep it like that?
2: Well, as long as I can, and if it's still healthy and it looks decent, then yeah. The later years now, it's becoming a little bit frayed at the end. So sometimes I go, man, I'm just going to cut it off. But I decide against that.
1: Yeah.
2: And it's I've had my hair long since I was 12 years old.
1: Oh, wow.
2: I can't think of anything else. But so, yeah, I'm going to keep it as long as I can.
1: Now, I know you have sat down and interviewed someone really famous rock stars throughout your career over the years. Do you have a favorite one and why?
2: Well, I'll tell you that, and I know you guys like him very much as well.
1: Yep.
2: That's Eddie Money.
1: Oh, my goodness.
2: And, Eddie Money was a tremendous interview.
1: He was hilarious, right?
2: Oh, yes, because he wanted to be a jock.
1: He did.
2: He wanted to be a jock, and he talked, and he liked to talk, and all you had to do was ask him one question, and he was gone. And he was always so polite, and he enjoyed it so much. And he and I became fairly friendly, and it was just such a good time to have him on the radio. And we miss Eddie Money very much. He was a joy to have around, and that was probably my best interview. And I've interviewed a few others. I had a chance to interview Keith Richards, and that was pretty spectacular in my career.
1: Wow. Rock and roll royalty.
2: Yeah. A couple of the guys from Metallica, I did an interview with them when I was working in Los Angeles at KNAC. I interviewed them. So, yeah, there's been a number over the years, and it's always fun to talk to these people. And 99% of them are all very, very nice. Yep.
1: They were all cool then. You didn't Absolutely. Get anybody who was too big for the room who'd walk in.
2: David Lee Roth.
1: Oh, geez. Okay. We didn't have to think about that one. That one just came out.
2: David Lee Roth. I'm just saying, man, he's a tough one. And he also is a guy that just likes to talk and get him going. But, yeah, he's a little difficult at times.
1: So that's a different one. Now, you brought up Eddie Money. Yep. I want to ask you a mystery question about that. Why isn't our pal Eddie Money in the Rock and Roll Hall of Fame? Do you have any insight on that?
2: Okay. The Rock and Roll Hall of Fame is a strange entity. Being a rock and roller, there are people getting into the Rock and Roll Hall of Fame that I'm just not quite sure they fit the genre. Yeah.
1: How does some of those artists work? How does that get out?
2: Well, I think it's now becoming more the Rock and Roll Hall of Fame. They should change it to just the Music Hall of Fame.
1: Yeah.
2: And if they're going to be inducting people, on the urban side of things and on the country side of things. Now, again, we go back, Dolly Parton got in.
1: Yeah,
2: and I understand that because really Dolly Parton in the beginning of her career was rock and roll.
1: Yeah. That's
2: if
1: what
2: you
1: it
2: listen
1: was
2: to early time. Dolly Parton stuff, it was, it was kind of bebop, early, pop rock. And so I understand some of those that are getting in. And they're institutionalized in our industry, they're one of the best out there. So Rock and Roll Hall of Fame, my opinion is a little jaded on the Rock and Roll Hall of Fame now. I just don't know how viable it is to call it that. But again, Music Hall of Fame would be much better in my opinion.
1: But would a Cher really need to be in there? I mean, is that...
2: Well, when you look back and you think about what she did
1: early on,
2: Sonny and Cher, and that was considered rock and roll.
1: Yeah, it was.
2: It was considered rock and roll back in the day. Even though it was poppy, it still kind of was in the genre. Because again, when you listen to radio back in the day, there wasn't a rock and roll station. There wasn't a urban station. They all played the same thing.
1: It didn't matter.
2: It didn't matter. As long as it was quote unquote a hit,
1: they played it, right?
2: then they would play it, and that's how you had hits. That's how they became hits, was by getting played. The Rock and Roll Hall of Fame, God love it, let it do what it's going to do, but I'm not a huge fan anymore.
1: Yeah. Okay, all right. Thank you for answering the mystery question. Now, I want to go a little bit deeper. How do you feel about artificial intelligence? Do you think it's a fad? Is it here to stay? Music is being created using AI. That country artist Randy Travis has a new song, and it's AI, and it's not him. It's definitely not. It's some other guy. Now, sadly, radio stations now being programmed with AI. That breaks my heart. Now, how do you feel about this trend?
2: No, I'm not a fan of it. Now, again, AI can be a wonderful tool. It can be a very useful tool. And I had a good conversation with a gentleman recently about this, saying that, you shouldn't really be afraid of AI, because we were afraid of a lot of things 30, 40 years ago, the internet and all of that. Yeah. It all was kind of new and changed. I'm a big believer in, I'm not a big fan of change, but I understand that it needs to happen. And if I hadn't changed through the radio biz over all these years, then I would have been left behind. So computer wise, I'm up to speed on that. AI, I don't like that they can take somebody's voice and then use it
1: without them
2: without their permission, and making commercials with this and music, like you mentioned. Now, the one thing I do think is good about it is that some of the individuals that do sales at radio stations, they need some help in writing copy.
1: Now it's out.
2: Come on, man. I love our salespeople, but you know, some of them just aren't the best at presenting the copy when it gets to the guy that has to produce it. Right. So a lot of AI can help with that. It can write good copy. It's here to stay. It's not going to go away. So we have to embrace it. And with the way that, you know, technology is going, you have to do that. And again, change is going to happen, whether I like it or not. And to be honest with you, Saul, I'm towards the end of my career. And if it continues on like that, then maybe by the time I'm done, it'll be there and I won't have to think about it.
1: Now, do you think there's always going to be a need for a late night jock who knows the format, knows the lifestyle, who is live on the radio? Do you think there'll be a need for that, or is that going to be just, you know, brushed under the rug?
2: Well, unfortunately, we have found now that we've gone forward in radio that the late night jock is no more.
1: Nope.
2: And what is happening, I was just in Los Angeles listening to one of the biggest radio stations, a classic rock station that I used to work at, KLOS in Los Angeles. They are now not having jocks midday or evenings.
1: It's just music.
2: They just do liners and promos, and there's no live person doing middays or the nights. They just have a morning show and afternoons. And that's the trend. That's the trend that it's going. And so I knock on wood, which I'm using my head for. I do afternoons. So I'm hoping that I'm okay, because they like the drive times, morning and afternoons. But it's ugly when it comes to how many people in this industry have lost their jobs and they don't get replaced. Yeah, when you and I first started out, there were live jocks 24/7.
1: Always. And you could always get your start doing a shift where nobody wanted to be on the radio Sunday morning, 2 to 6 in the morning.
2: Listen, I did that. I did midnight to 6 for a year and a half in Tulare, Fresno back in 1980.
1: Wow.
2: I understand the working all nights. When I first started doing part-time at KLOS, I did a lot of the nighttime shifts there.
1: Right.
2: Now they've gotten rid of it, and even live jocks from, say, 6 or 7 at night on, it's not happening anymore. It's all voice tracked. I hate to be the bearer of bad tidings in that, but a lot of radio stations are voice tracking. We do it on the weekends. Sorry to burst the bubble, but it's just the way it is now. So your question is late night jocks? Nope. They'll just have music, and there won't be really any information for those people that work all night long, which I used to cater to those people as well. And they would call, and they were quality listeners. Yeah. They were there, and now you lose that. So it's kind of scary. But again, it's the change of radio. I'm not sure what's going to happen with terrestrial radio in the next 5 years. I just don't know.
1: Didn't it seem like a change? When it started to change, it hit fast. Like everything was different.
2: Absolutely. Yeah. Absolutely. I remember the first time I heard voice tracking. We didn't have it in Los Angeles back in the 90s, but other stations were already doing it. And I heard a friend of mine on the air, and I went to visit him. And the guy working the board says, he's not really here. I go, well, I just heard him.
1: Yeah.
2: I know that's called voice tracking. I go, what? So, now we're all used to that. Everybody's doing that now. So the future of radio, I don't think it's going to go away, because I do believe in smaller markets, especially, that it's essential that you have live people on the air to communicate about what's going on in your community. And you can't get that from some guy that's in New York City voice tracking your radio station in Biloxi, Mississippi.
1: It's just not the same, right?
2: It is not. It is not. But then again, technology is not the same. And everybody can, pick and choose what they want to listen to. They can hear it, whether it's on the radio, terrestrial radio, or on the phone, all the different apps that you can pick up, different stations.
1: Yeah.
2: You know, again, I'm very happy to still be doing what I'm doing live Monday through Friday, 2 to 6.
1: Wow.
2: It's still a good thing, and I will run with it until it's not.
1: Now, is there one song that speaks to your generation when you were growing up, listening to the radio, you were a young man? Is there one song that always stands out? You hear it and you always turn it up. You're like, I got to
2: one song.
1: Yeah.
2: One song. It's difficult for me to answer just one song.
1: Okay, let's go with a handful here.
2: Okay, I will say, growing up, I will say a song like The Beatles, A Day in the Life.
1: Yep.
2: Then we go a few years later, Led Zeppelin, Stairway to Heaven.
1: Oh,
2: I think that speaks to our generation. And then again, I am of the quote unquote older generation now. You know, there's songs in the 80s like AC/DC, You Shook Me All Night Long, which came out in 1980. You know, things like that speak to a generation. Now you've got mid 80s, you've got, and again, I'm speaking rock and roll.
1: Yes, of course.
2: There's all the different formats that get into the 80s, and you get Metallica and how big they have become. Then you get Nirvana's and Smells Like Teen Spirit. Those become anthems for the next generation. So I think it just continues on. And again, when you hear Led Zeppelin, Stairway to Heaven, I think for the 70s, that is one of the top songs, I would believe.
1: Now, I do remember when Nirvana broke, I was working at a station and they came in and Kurt Cobain was so, so depressed and sad. It made me sad, bro. I was like,
2: yes.
1: Oh, and he didn't want to be there. Didn't want to talk to anyone and just, oh man, this is horrible.
2: They were rather difficult. I remember when that first came out.
1: Yeah.
2: The fellow that I was dealing with at the record company, his name was Mike Sylvia. And he was a wonderful guy. And he brought that to me and put it on the radio, put it on the turntable. Yeah. And I listened to that and I went, wow. Well, that's going to change everything. That's the turntable. Yeah. And I listened to that and I went, wow. Well, that's going to change everything. That's going to be a hit.
1: Yeah.
2: And then a few weeks later, I got to go

0: brought that in. I knew that was going to be a hit.
1: Yeah.
0: I was,
1: you knew right
0: you were obviously, you were a music director at the time as well.
1: Yes.
0: And a PD, and I was as well. And that's what I, when I heard that, I said, this is going to change thing. And it did.
1: It did.
0: It took all the hair bands away, you know, the Cinderellas, the Poisons, and, you know, friends of mine, I got a couple buddies that are in a band called Babylon AD, which was big back in the late 80s. And they're still
1: touring.
0: It kind of took away from a lot of those bands. You know, grunge came forward with Pearl Jam and Alice in Chains and all those bands. It kind of took away from the rock side of things, you know, and then it all came back, and now it's huge again. You know, some of the 80s stuff is still going strong.
1: Now, I'm glad you brought up Babylon AD, because Derek is a friend of ours. He's a good guy. And, you know, but they still get the old fans who come out and want to hear those songs that are, you know, not new current, but they still want to hear it.
0: Yes, they do. Yes, they do. And this is why, you know, when bands tour and they have new music out, it behooves me that they come out swinging with new music at concerts.
1: And people get kind of like, well, what am I supposed to do with that? You know?
0: Yes, they do. Yeah. Yes, they do. And a prime example is recently my program director and my friend Richard Perry, he went and saw Pearl Jam, and they play some new music, like six or seven new music songs. And he said he could see the crowd getting a little antsy. Yeah. They want the hits.
1: Yeah.
0: I understand that bands want to produce new music, but nobody's really interested unless you're a diehard audiophile with that band.
1: And that's a rare thing. That is very rare.
0: It is. Those are the true fanatics of these bands. Not just fans, but they're fanatics.
1: Yeah.
0: And they go deep. And they're okay with the new stuff. But if you go to a concert and a band is playing new music, nope. My suggestion to new bands is always, come on strong with something people know.
1: Yeah.
0: Play a couple of songs that are not that new, or I should say that are new that people don't know that well. Talk about it a bit, then go back to your hits, man. Play the stuff that people know. That's what they want at concerts now.
1: That's a good one.
0: The bands will agree with that. The bands agree, they know.
1: Because not everybody can be like the Grateful Dead, right? Not everyone can do
0: that.
1: No,
0: the Grateful Dead was just a jam band that did all kinds of stuff. And there's one rock and roll band that I've never been a fan of.
1: Yeah, I never have either. I mean,
0: I like some of their songs, like a lot of other people. I like a few of their songs, but I don't delve too deep into the catalog because it's not really what I like. You know, one of my favorite artists is Frank Zappa. You know,
1: I'm a huge Zappa fan.
0: I post stuff about Frank on Facebook. Book and stuff, because I've always been a fan of Frank.
1: But he was an odd dude, though. But he didn't just talk the talk. He walked the walk. He was an odd character.
0: Absolutely. And, I'm kind of an odd character, so I relate to that.
1: Absolutely.
0: So, yeah, my musical tastes are crazy, from Frank Zappa to ABBA, you know, Z to A. And everything in between. So
1: now I need to put you in a situation here. Radio's theater of the mind, right?
0: Yes.
1: Now, say you had a bad day. We all get them. I mean, Van Morrison, bad day, where he sang Days Like This, and that you can hear in his voice that, man, he's at the end of his rope. He had a bad day. What do you put on when you get in your man cave? You're at home. You're alone. What do you put on to remedy yourself, to make yourself feel better? Is there one song?
0: Well, here we are. I go to Zappa.
1: Yep.
0: I go to another band that I'm a big fan of from the 70s called Mink DeVille. I listen to their first album. I listen to a lot of early punk and new wave.
1: Wow. you're really stretching, you know, the spectrum here.
0: Yeah. I'm a big fan of the Sex Pistols, Devo, a lot of the 80s, early 80s, because when I was in Los Angeles, when I lived there, K-Rock came on the air in the mid-70s, and they played everything. And they turned me on to a lot of punk, a lot of new wave. And so, yeah, I still listen to a lot of that. I'll put on my R&B oldies, which I enjoy. I'm the guy that would go to a jukebox at a restaurant.

0: restaurant and put on every B side.
1: And so everyone in the restaurant is looking at you going, what did you do?
0: Yes, exactly.
1: And why would you do that?
0: And who is that? Well, as a matter of fact, it's the same band that you play the A side of. It's just a little different. You know, it could be Let It Be, but on the other side, it's Do You Know My Name? Look up the number.
1: Yeah. Well, that used to be, it's a lost art now, but when I used to go buy a 45 in the record store, I would always flip it over and be like, well, what's this? What's going on here? The band want me to hear this.
0: Yes, and that's why I've always been a fan of the B-sides, you know? I'm for the underdog, okay?
1: Yeah, to find out what's going on there. And there were almost all the time, it was something that was cool.
0: Yes, it was. And you went, wow, I wonder why that's not being played.
1: Yeah.
0: And you know, as a music director, record companies would come to you with a certain song to play and you go, you know what?
1: Can we flip it over
0: for that? If I've turned the record over and listened to the other song, we may think that's a better record for our audience. And so we would do that. We would play the other track. Yeah.
1: Wow.
0: Yeah.
1: That is very cool. That's something that I've never heard anyone do in current modern times, at least. I don't know. I know those stations are still out there, but they're far and few. You know,
0: right? They are. And again, you get them in small markets.
1: Yeah.
0: You get the cool little sounding radio station that can get away with playing, you know, the Beatles into the Supremes into Devo. In this day and age, you know, you can play everything like that. And the smaller stations are good. And that's why, you know, I'm going to say this, because I have it in my vehicle. I have Sirius XM in the car.
1: Yeah.
0: And with that, there are so many different genre channels. You can find yours.
1: I like the classic Rewind myself.
0: Okay. And I'm a big fan of the Underground Garage.
1: Yeah. Oh, Little Steven.
0: That one, and I like First Wave.
1: Yeah. Oh, with Richard Blake. Because,
0: yeah. And for me, you know, because when I was growing up in Los Angeles,
1: it was Missing Persons at the time.
0: Oh, yeah. And when K-Rock first came on the radio, Richard Blade was there.
1: Yep.
0: And even the Swedish Eagle, who are now both on First Wave, Sluggo.
1: Doug, is he still around? I haven't heard from him in decades.
0: Oh, yeah. I believe he is doing afternoons on KLOS.
1: Oh, my goodness. He's like an institution.
0: The other as well.
1: He's got to be an older gentleman like us these days. I mean, he's got to be.
0: Yes.
1: You know.
0: I would believe that he is also in his early to mid-60s, if not older.
1: Yeah, at least.
0: Yeah.
1: Now, I do want to take you back in time one more time. Now, this is your first paid radio job. This is a young Randy. Say that you're not in the radio until you get fired for the first time. And, you know, of course, I've been there, you know, multiple times. You got my start in radio, got fired. Okay.
0: Yes, absolutely. It happens.
1: Now, do you have words of wisdom for the young Randy for your first air shift? And you're scared. You're out of your mind. You don't know what to do, you know?
0: I am petrified.
1: Yep.
0: I am hoping that my mouth works and I can get the words out.
1: Yeah.
0: And my advice to the young Randy at the time would have been just, you can do this. People are not in your corner. You have had people tell you that you'll never make it.
1: Yeah.
0: That radio is way out of your league. Yeah. And keep your nose to the grindstone and do what you feel is the right thing to do. And I pushed. Yeah, I got fired from that first gig, but it pushed me on to my next gig. I got let go at that next gig, but that pushed me on to the next one, which finally, after a year of getting let go twice in a year, I started at KBOS in Tulare, Fresno, and it was a rock and roll station, and that's where I started, 1980 at KBOS, and I've never looked back.
1: Wow.
0: So, yeah, you just got to keep pushing and don't let those around you make you feel bad. And if they do, use that to your advantage. You know,
1: to start that fire in the
0: absolutely,
1: yeah.
0: And keep that fire. You got to keep that fire. And well, at this point in my life, it's all I can do is radio. So
1: yeah, well, you know, I know how that is.
0: Or or be a greeter at Walmart. You know,
1: that's so. It. Yeah, that's about it. And I would smile. I would smile at that job like I do at radio and be like,
0: hey, exactly.
1: Come on
0: and,
1: in.
0: And
1: now, listen. And,
0: yeah.
1: I'd like to use song lyrics. And you were just talking about having to restart the radio, about having to people bring you down and you come back.
0: Right.
1: And you always come back stronger. Now, this is not necessarily one of my favorite artists, but his name is David Cassidy. And he has a song lyrics where he says, "I'll come bouncing back. You barely left a scratch on me." Now, to me, I always look at that thinking, yeah, I'll be back.
0: Well,
1: baby.
0: That's the kind of thing that you grasp onto and hold on to and listen and go, hey, you know what? That there's some truth to that.
1: Yeah.
0: I have an autograph. When I was a young boy, I got to meet Roman Gabriel, who just passed away, the football player.
1: Yep.
0: And he wrote on an autograph to me, he said, "To Randy, a champion never quits."
1: Awesome. And awesome.
0: Perfect. It's something that I have held my entire life.
1: And you still have it.
0: I still have it. And it is something that I look at and I say, you know what? And this is what kept me going. I had a fellow that I worked with at the very first radio job who actually I think is still in the business somewhere. I won't mention his name.
1: Okay.
0: Although it's Kevin Barrett.
1: All right. Oh, my goodness.
0: I heard him on a telephone conversation telling somebody that he had this new guy working for him who thought he was all this from Los Angeles.
1: Of course.
0: And he's never going to amount to anything. He's no good. And I heard that. And I said, you son of a bitch. Wow. I am going to make that. I'm going to take that and use that. And I am going to do well. And he actually spoke to me when I worked at KLOS. He goes, "Wow, man, you did pretty well in your career." Yes, Kevin, thanks to you saying I wouldn't.
1: Yeah, yeah. Now, who said that quote?
0: Things like that.
1: And you take it and you hold it, right? It's always in you, in your body, like it's always there.
0: Yep, you and I are speaking about this now, and this happened 45 years ago. So, yeah, you know.
1: I mean, that just sounds, you know, you must have been, I mean, did you get, were your feelings hurt at first?
0: Yes, yes.
1: Yeah.
0: And then I said, you know, I am going to make him eat his words.
1: I know, and just, you know, and that's how it's going to be. And it didn't happen overnight for you. You had to pay your dues.
0: No, it did not.
1: You had to pay some dues. Yeah.
0: Yes, yes. I've paid a lot of dues from, like you, working all night, doing shifts that nobody really wanted to do.
1: Yeah.
0: I've done a lot of outside stuff, from remotes to bringing on bands at concerts. I like to keep my name out there, you know, just because in radio, if you don't keep your name out there and people don't hear it, then, you know, they don't listen. They don't remember. And so a thing I say to people when I meet them now is they go, "Oh, man, I really like listening to you." And I say, "Well, that's a great compliment. Thank you. But of course, if you don't listen, I don't have a job." So
1: right.
0: thank you for listening. It's a vicious circle, but we're all in it together.
1: I mean, let's face it, both of us, we don't want to get real jobs. We don't really don't want to do that, you know.
0: No, I've done real jobs.
1: It's miserable,
0: jobs.
1: You know.
0: You know, when I was young, and I just said, "No, I'm okay with this." And you know, and again, it's kind of like that movie Lifeguard. Was that Sam Elliott or one of those guys back in the day? And it's like, you can't be a lifeguard at 40. And I guess you still can be a lifeguard at 60 you can be a job. If you can be a radio guy at 68, then why not? You know.
1: Now, unfortunately, in our business, guys, when they get older, they tend to not take care of their health. And a lot of us have been dying out. And it's just, have you noticed that? You know?
0: Yes.
1: And
0: I just went to a radio reunion last week in Los Angeles. And we did a memorial to Jim Ladd, Dusty Street, and Gino Michelini, people I worked with, and all passed away in their mid-70s.
1: Wow.
0: So, yes, as we approach, you know, I'm closer to 70 than I am 60.
1: Yeah.
0: So as we get there, health-wise, I try to do the best I can. I've always been athletically inclined. I was a runner when I was a kid, and I don't run much anymore, but I hike a lot. My wife and I take a lot of walks. I try to eat well, and I'm not a big guy, so I try to keep myself in shape, because it's talking on the radio certainly is not going to get you much exercise.
1: Right. But Gino was a good guy. I like Gino a lot because he supported local bands. And if you were in a local band, he would sit down and listen to you.
0: Yes, he did. And he played them on the air, too. They were special programming for the local band. So, yes.
1: I mean, when they were – I heard stories about him that when a band would play, he'd be the first one at your gig when the only people in the audience were, like, the other bands, and then the last one to leave.
0: That's right. That was Gino, and he loved radio, and he loved the music, you know, and that, you know, as we'd all do. Again, we get a little jaded as we get a little older, but, you know, I still go to concerts. I still enjoy that. We got plenty of shows coming up this year at the Ironstone Amphitheater at Murphy's. We do shows there and a lot of Bay Area shows. So, keeping myself involved in that stuff as well is essential to me. And I think it's all part of mental health and physical health.
1: It's all part of it. It's all the same.
0: Right.
1: Okay. Now, listen, when are you going to write your book, your autobiography? Are you going to do it or what? I'm putting peer pressure on you right now, and it's going to be a double dog dare for you to do it. Sit down and pen your
0: autobiography. I have had people suggest that, and you know what I say to that is, I'm just a dude that's been lucky in my career, and I don't know if I'm worthy for a book. Others say, yes, you are through the career you've had and the people you've met and the jobs you've had. Well, I don't know. It would have to take somebody that comes at me and says, okay, I'm going to be your ghostwriter. You tell me what's going on, and I'll just write the book.
1: And I'll write the book.
0: That's probably what it'll be, because I don't consider myself book worthy. I'm just a guy that's been lucky in his career. That's all.
1: I mean, look, Paris Hilton has books that she's supposed to be written out there. Do you think she's worthy? I mean,
0: you know, I guess everybody's worthy. Sure. Why not? Everybody's worthy of a book. I guess I'm worthy of a book. Now, will it ever happen? I wouldn't hold your breath, Saul. we're in radio. We all have an ego, but I don't know if my ego's big enough that I really want to have a book written about me.
1: Now, are there stories?
0: I don't think I'm good enough.
1: Are there stories you couldn't tell, though, that it would just be too much? And I don't know. There's probably legal things involved, you know. We'd have to change names.
0: No, there's been nothing in my career like that. It's been pretty homogenized. I mean, I've had fun. I've been at shows where things happen. I've been at radio stations where things happen.
1: Absolutely.
0: There are times when, you met a girl and she comes to the station. There are things like that that can happen, which have in my career.
1: Right.
0: I don't want to get graphic, but there has been times that it's been a lot of fun, shall we say.
1: So will you keep it open, though? Will you keep the thought bubble open about writing a book?
0: Absolutely. Okay. Absolutely. And if somebody actually came to me that's got the knowledge to be able to put something like that together, I would be happy to do it. Yeah.
1: Okay, good. So we have it open then. We're not closed.
0: Yes, we do. Okay. It's open-ended. It's open-ended. It's just if somebody approaches me and says, I've got this story in line and I'm a good writer and all you need to do is talk to me. Yep. You don't have to do any writing. We'll just make it happen. So I would do that if that would be a small read about a 30-page book.
1: Oh gosh. Now that hurts. That you burst my bubble there. That's awful.
0: I'm sorry.
1: I appreciate you being honest though. Now listen, that is unfortunately our time, but you've been a class act. You're always a gentleman. Now, tradition around here. We play a song to the interviewee, which I suppose will be you, gets to pick. Now, I need you to pick a theme song for yourself, introduce it, and tell me why it's so heavy for you, what it means to you.
0: Okay. Well, there are way too many songs.
1: Yes,
0: that
1: I know. That's a lot. Yeah.
0: But I will go back to the beginning for me when I was five years old, almost 6 years old.
1: Wow.
0: When my sister first, for Easter, as a matter of fact, my sister in 1964 got the Beatles record, I Want to Hold Your Hand. Wow. And I still have that 45 that was hers. It's got the picture cover. I've still got that in my collection.
1: Wow.
0: And that would be, for me, the song that got everything going, because I heard that and I actually went to my kindergarten class and sang I Want to Hold Your Hand in front of the class. I was so into the Beatles. I wanted my name changed to Paul.
1: Yeah.
0: I still have a Beatles. I still have my Beatles lunch pail from 1965.
1: Oh my goodness, got that.
0: So yes, the Beatles were what brought me into music. They are what really kind of brought me into radio. The other aspect that brought me into radio was that my cousin back in 1972, I spent the summer in Minnesota, and he had comedy albums by the Fire Sign Theater. And I started mimicking Fire Sign Theater records, and that brought my friends to saying, wow, you can talk fast. Maybe you should be a DJ. So that kind of brought me into being a jock as well as the music, because I enjoyed the comedy of Fire Sign, and I could speak fast. I could have a, I was a fast talker. So they thought that was cool. So, but the Beatles were what started me. It's what got me going in the music aspect of everything. And, you know, hearing about a guy like Murray the K, you know, the DJ, and Cousin Brucey back in New York, who played the Beatles early on. And then my sister, and then me being in the class. I would say I Want to Hold Your Hand is what got me into music, and what subsequently got me into radio.
1: Wonderful, so, wonderful. Now, can we introduce it and you say Famous Hits Live and Copperopolis.rocks for me?
0: Yeah, I can certainly do that.
1: Do your top 40 thing. I got to hear this.
0: Okay, here we go. I'll do my best.
1: All right.
0: That's right, ladies and gentlemen. 1964, the Beatles, fresh out of London, England. Here they are with their top hit of the day. It's I Want to Hold Your Hand on Top Hits Live and Copperopolis Radio.

0: There's Saul Vigil here for Famous Six Live. I'm the executive producer. On the phone with me, he is not only a world-class musician. He is an actor. He is a DJ. Grateful Don Potter from Chubby's All-Stars. Hi, Grateful.
1: Hey, how's it going, Saul? Thank you so much. I love it.
0: Now, listen, Grateful, we've been playing music for now for a couple of years, since 2018, Chubby's All-Stars on Famous Six Live. And now you are one of the fan favorites. I get requests from all over the world for you. And how does that feel? Because we're getting countries like Mexico and Brazil and Canada, United Kingdom and Spain, and that's just to name a few. How does that feel to have an international audience?
1: Well, I'm just getting ready to make our world tour. I think we're going to announce that soon.
0: Okay,
1: plan
0: good.
1: Plan on hitting all those stops along the way. No, I'm blown away. You know, our music is pretty universal, and so I can understand that there is an appeal there, but to actually see it and to feel the love, it's fantastic. Are you kidding me? We never in a million years thought that we'd get this much exposure. So, yeah, pretty exciting, pretty cool. And
0: okay,
1: I thank
0: wonderful.
1: Everybody who loves us.
0: Well, you know what? Your music speaks to a lot of people, and I think they can relate to it. And I think that's what the key is.
1: Well, the music we play is pretty relatable. I mean, it's stood the test of time. It is classic rock, if you will. So, you know, a lot of us fell in love with those songs back when they were new. And now we're kind of introducing some of those songs maybe to a whole new audience. I don't know. You know, a lot of kids didn't grow up in those times. So maybe they're hearing some of these songs for the first time. Or they, you know, they love the bands from their parents' days or whatever. But, yeah, the music is... Well, it's what it's all about. Like I said, it's universal.
0: So how long has Chubby's All-Stars been a band, and do you feel like a family?
1: Well, we have been doing this, I think we figured this out, going on 40 years, I think. We all started back in the 80s. Just a bunch of friends from, actually from a radio station in San Jose. We all worked together. And on the weekends, we'd get together and party and jam and have some musical times together. And eventually we just decided to take it on the road. Our garage band, actually somebody left the door open and we escaped.
0: Oh, and you jumped through it. All right then.
1: But three of us have been together since 1984. The key players, myself, Rod Jensen, Chubby, and Mark Fenichel, who's our harp player. The three of us are the core members who started it back in 1984. So, yeah, long time. And yes, we are family. Absolutely. Yeah, we've been through a lot together, and we still like each other, which is unusual for a lot of bands.
0: For a lot of bands. But I think it's important that you have that bond, that's a family environment band, to keep the band together.
1: Absolutely. I think maybe one of the things, blessing in disguise, is that we don't play as much as we'd like to. We're not around each other as much as we probably should be, because I think we'd get better, but that also creates, you know, issues sometimes with the egos and blah, blah, blah. I don't see that much in this band as far as the ego thing. I mean, you have to have a healthy amount of ego to be in any kind of a band, but it doesn't need to take over and have any one person be the focus of the band. Our band is definitely a group effort. Each one of us contributes to make the whole, you know. Each of us individually have our own talents, but together we're so much stronger and better. So it's pretty cool.
0: Okay, now you are the lead singer, right? So this is your job.
1: Yeah, I suppose I'm one of them. We have several singers. We are a kind of a vocal strong band. I do a good portion, probably 85% of the vocals. Yeah, we have a new guy, Billy Moore, who's been
0: Good. Tell me about him, okay?
1: He's been with us for about, yeah, Billy's been with us for a little over a year. He's a local guy who's certainly well-known for many, many years, but he's been hanging out with us and singing a lot, too, because with my theater, I've been kind of busy and sometimes having to miss some gigs with Chubby's, and so it's nice to have another vocalist, and plus it gives me some breaks, too, when we're actually together. But Billy's a great contribution. He plays guitar, sings, and... yeah, he's a big Dylan fan, so that helps a lot with our band.
0: Now, how do you take care of your voice? Because I know you have to sing, and that could take a lot out of you in your energy, and not just physical, but a mental part too. So how do you take care of your voice?
1: Well, there are certain vocal exercises that I like to do to, you know, warm up.
0: Do you get your la-las in before you sing?
1: Yeah, got to work the diaphragm and all that stuff. Make sure you can hit those high notes and things like that. I like to sing in the car. Usually there's a lot of traveling involved whenever I do a gig with Chubby. So I have plenty of time in the car to listen to some songs and sing along and, you know, get in the mood, so to speak. Yeah.
0: Okay, wonderful. Now, I consider your band a lifestyle band. As long as I've known you, Grateful, you talk the talk and you walk the walk. Now, your fans are passionate about Chubby music when they send me emails. Now, how does that make you feel?
1: Well, as we talked in the beginning, it's mind-blowing to me. It's fantastic. I love it. Are you kidding? Who wouldn't love that? As far as our lifestyle is concerned and our listeners' lifestyles are concerned, I'm not really sure I can speak on that. Each one of us in the band individually have our own, you know, we come from a lot of different places. I suppose it boils down to our love for the music. Several of us are big fans, of course, of the Grateful Dead and Bob Dylan, but not necessarily all the members. I mean, thanks to the ones that are big fans of the Grateful Dead, it's kind of hard to escape it. It has a way of taking over. But, you know, it's a pretty good balance. We're not a Grateful Dead cover band by any means. But
0: No, absolutely not. I've never thought of it that way.
1: Yeah, but our lifestyle, at least in my life, is leans more towards that lifestyle of the Grateful Dead. I'm a big fan, of course, and love the music, love the lifestyle. So if anybody...
0: Now, after you throw a gig and you get off stage and you're covered in sweat, how do you feel? Are you tired? Are you energized? What's it like, Grateful?
1: It's euphoric, really. It's... I can't explain it. Anybody who's performed or been a musician or done any kind of, no matter what it is, performing, it's like a drug. You get high. You do. You really do. And when you've had a good night and you come off that stage and you know you've given it all, there's nothing quite like it. I think that's what we're all chasing after.
0: Mm-hmm. The great Don Henley once said in an interview, he said it's like any drug, any alcohol you've ever drank is 20 times better than that.
1: It's fantastic. Absolutely. As far as, you know, with drugs and alcohol, there's physical harm that you could be doing to yourself with music. Well, it does take a lot of physicality, but, so after a gig, I'm pretty good when I first get off stage, but the next day I'm usually pretty beat up and tired because I'm not a young man anymore. My wife.
0: You look great. You look great. I don't know what you're worried about.
1: My wife and I laugh because, like, you know, I'm a rock star on Saturday night and an invalid on Sunday.
0: Oh, my goodness. Now, do you lose your voice the next day?
1: Well, no, I don't. Not if I'm singing right. I shouldn't. A lot of times that might have to do with whoever's doing the mix on stage. If we can't hear ourselves, sometimes we oversing.
0: You got to oversing and then overcompensate.
1: So you got to have
0: good people to work around you. That right?
1: Absolutely. Yeah. That's all team effort. Mm-hmm. Yeah.
0: Now, which songs do you perform? Do you really like doing? And then, which songs are the audience favorites?
1: Well, I know we get a great response when we cover Traffic's Low Spark of High Heel Boys, which I sing.
0: Okay.
1: I enjoy singing that song. It's a little challenge. Steve Winwood, you know, what a voice that guy. And the audience gets blown away because I don't think too many bands cover that song. You know, you really don't hear it. And it's just such a wonderful song. And Chubby's does quite a good job with it. So I think our audience loves that. They love the Dylan stuff we do. Deadheads love the Grateful Dead stuff we do. I mean, we have I think there's something for everybody with Chubby's. If you don't like this song, stick around. Wait a minute. We'll have another for you. You'll probably like it. So.
0: Right. Now, can you introduce your band to me? And I want to know what instruments everyone plays and about how long they've been with Chubby.
1: Okay. Yeah, the band members, well, as I mentioned, Roger Henson, of course, Rod Henson and Mark Penichel, the two original members along with myself. Raj plays keyboards, Chubby All-Stars. He's the Chubby in the Chubby's All-Stars.
2: Okay.
1: Mark Finney Fenichel, wonderful guy and musician, good friend of mine, and plays our harp in the band, and he's quite a musician, singer as well. Randy Morris is our lead guitarist, Big Red, we call him. And Ken St. George, also a lead guitarist and rhythm, as well as one of our resident songwriters. He provides some of the originals. George Alps is our bass player. He's been with us for quite a while. Drummer Scotty Griffin. And I think that's the band. Billy Moore, I mentioned, one of our new members, has been singing with us for the last year or so. So that's Chubby's All-Stars. We've got quite a lineup. And then Kathy, our friend Kathy, also sings with us as well. She's part of Mark Finichel's little group that he does on the side. So we got quite a lineup.
0: Now,
1: Chubby's All-Stars.
0: Do a lot of your band members play in other bands as well, aside from Chubby?
1: Yeah, several of the members of the band have another band that they do some stuff with. Ken St. George, who, like I said, writes a lot of original material. They have a band called the Saints, I believe.
0: Now, last but not least, I need to know your upcoming gigs so we can help promote and get some people to come out and see Chubby. Get our listeners out there.
1: Well, we got a tentative gig happening in Gilroy coming up on the 11th of September. And then we got something in October happening out at the Delta at Willaberm. And that's in October. I don't have the date in front of me, but you can go to chubbysallstars.com or on Facebook, Chubby's All-Stars. Check it out. We'll have that listed. So not a whole lot of gigs coming up until, you know, maybe the festival season next year, you know. We're all spread out.
0: Are you already accepting bookings for the new year, for next year already?
1: Sure.
0: Are you doing that? Oh, okay. That's what I want to hear. I like
1: we're
0: positivity.
1: Playing wherever you want us. We'll go.
0: Now,
1: yeah,
0: I need you to tell me just one more thing. What's your favorite online radio station?
1: Well, Famous Hits Live.
0: And, of course, I want you to introduce Positively 4th Street for me right now.
1: All right. Well, I know a lot of you like this song, and I really appreciate your enthusiasm. It's one of my all-time favorites, Bob Dylan's Positively 4th Street, Chubby's All-Stars, on Famous Hits Live.
3: 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We are so excited because the Lost 80s Rewind Fest is coming nationwide with 10 different amazing 80s bands, and on the line is one of them, Gary Daly from the 80s synth pop band we all love, China Crisis.
4: Hi, Steve. Hi, guys. Nice to be here.
3: Nice to see you again. We're excited. This tour has got so many different bands, but you've been touring all along and making new music with your band, haven't you?
4: Yeah, and I mean, there was a big break there where we didn't visit the States for about 20 years, you know, from 89 onwards. And then about the last 10, 11 years, we seem to have made it over almost every year. I quite like the way music stars have always done this kind of thing. You know, Little Richard or whoever would have come over and toured with the Beatles around Britain. And there's always been this thing of, you know, lots of acts. Do you know, a few years ago when we were on that tour, I did see one of the theatres with a poster that was the British Invasion tour. And it was all the 60s acts and 70s, you know, Jerry and the Pacemakers and all these people, you know, the Zombies and that. And I was looking at it and I was going, that'll be us in a few years. You know, it'll be the 80s, but it'll be the British Invasion again and it'll be all those 80s acts. It is what you're part of, really. You know, if you're lucky enough, if you're fortunate enough, you know, to keep on going down the years, you know.
3: Absolutely. And the advantage of the internet is not only do fans of your career and China Crisis get to see the material, but you're also getting new generations of fans. How does that feel for you to see younger kids at these shows?
4: Well, I always look for the parents. If ever I see anybody, you know, below 40, 30. I'm always like, all right, where's your mum and dad? Who are you with? You with your dad, or you with your mum and your dad? There's a lot of it, you know, an awful lot of it. These are all kids that have grown up going on vacation with our cassette in the car, and, you know, and me and our girls have done the same, you know, with Mercury Rev and stuff like that, you know, where there's just special records where we're going back to where you were holidaying and it's late at night, you've had a great day and there's the music on, and you do really connect with it, you know. And I'm sure that's what's happened with a lot of the families that come to see us, you know, it's a memory, a collective memory for them. And that is a great thing, really, because that's not really about success or hit records or, you know, business. It's all about the songs and how they've made people feel. And I still feel that about, it's beguiling, isn't it, how music does that? I did recently hear a thing about the way they've measured the impact of music on the brain. And that's why people feel music, because they do absorb it and it's in them. And they might know it's in them, but they'll hear it and they'll go, oh, God. And there's a feeling. Well, that's come from it being in there, isn't it? You know, and lying dormant till you hear it again. It's like, what a thing that is.
3: How many times have you been listening to a song that you haven't heard in 25 years and suddenly you realize you still know all the damn words?
4: Yeah, and you know it all, and you know the feeling of it and everything, isn't it? You know, that's basically what's happening with all the with everybody, you know. And the longer we're in the business and the more you see that it's music that is alive. The people that make it, yeah, what a great thing that is. And you're so fortunate for having made it. But it's really the songs themselves that are alive. And they'll live forever. You won't. Yeah. You know what I mean? You just won't. It's just, they're the laws, really. That's what it is. But more and more as we carry on and we see more and more acts where, you know, for whatever reason, it ends up this person or these two are still there, or the Brian Eno's and what he was doing with Bowie and early Ultravox and Magazine. And, you know, if you think of when Oasis come along and when Blair come along and Pulp, and they were all wanting to be music from a time that had passed. Do you know what I mean? That was the 60s yeah. and the late 60s and early 70s. There was a lot of people in the late 70s and early 80s that were very interested in trying to sound like nothing you'd ever heard, and something to do with, you know, these synthesizers and these drum machines. Oh, my God, look at this, you know, the sound it's making.
3: It really changed the sound of bands and hit records. I'm a bass player and a lead singer myself. So
4: okay.
3: We experimented a lot in the 80s, brought in a lot of different keyboard players. And synthesizers went from the tiny little Moog synthesizer yeah. that you would put on top of a Fender Rhodes, you know, the string machine. Remember those? All it would do, all it did was strings.
4: I used one on the last bit of recording I did. They're fantastic. In fact, the one Chris has got in Manchester is the same one they used, you know, on Low and Heroes and stuff, I believe.
3: Oh, wow.
4: It's not the same synth, but it's the same make model. And it has got that sound, you know, where it's like, it couldn't possibly be anything else other than a string machine, because it sounds so ratty.
3: Yes.
4: And unlike strings, but string-like in a weird sort of, you know, abrasive,
3: yes.
4: metallic way, which really worked, because it stood out, didn't it? And it was like, what the heck is that?
3: And it was on so many records that you can't help but have an affection for it, even though it's imperfect. The same as in my shed, I have an old DX7 that still works. And that one had all the crazy cards you would put in it to get all those. The Madonna synths are in there, just about everything. And you just press a patch and it takes you back to a song from the 80s. I want to go back for a minute, though. One of the things we love to do, especially as a songwriter myself, is to ask that question that I'm sure you've been asked before. Wishful Thinking, your highest charting single. I would love to know the backstory behind that track and how it evolved from how you originally created it to becoming the version we know today.
4: We were listening to Brian Eno's Before and After Science, and there was a couple of songs on there, Here He Comes and Julie With, and they were sort of quite straight sound and almost country sound, and in amongst all this ambient Percy Jones fretless bass and Phil Collins incredible rhythms and Eno's incredible synths, but he also had these sort of really straight sounding songs. And I think Eddie and myself just set ourselves the challenge of sort of like doing something like that. And it was Eddie who went away and come back, and he had this little thing on the guitar and singing. And then the next thing, we had a radio session at the BBC. So that was the first time we would have played along to Eddie singing and playing that on his guitar. So we would have just done the drum machine,

0: That whole record is Mike trying to mould it and fashion it the way he thought it should be, and, you know, to get it in the charts, which was very important, you know, for everyone, you know, to be able to continue and stuff. But at the same time, he delighted in the fact that we were like OMD and we were trying to sound like ourselves. Well, we all want to sound like Bowie and Eno and Low and Heroes and kind of thing, you know.
1: And as you look at your entire catalog of music, as the person who's singing lead, what song do you think you're most proud of?
0: A lot of them, for different reasons. You know, some of them are, I think the lyric is, I couldn't have done it any better. And I feel a little bit like, God, that's poetry, that. You know, a song like My Sweet Delight from our last studio album. Autumn in the Neighborhood, those lyrics. Here Come a Rain Cloud from Working With Fine Steel. The Soul's Awakening. Those lyrics where I'm singing about I believe in everything and I believe in everyone, and I'm like, God, you would not sing that as an older man, you know. That really is youth and inexperience, and you're full of everything, really, and you can't help but express it. I wouldn't be able to pinpoint any of them, really, because they're just all a different thing, really.
1: They're all your children.
0: You know, for all the success and stuff like that, now that we gig and work in live band, you know, we work a lot of it's the same songs, you know. You can't sort of conjure up songs that you didn't write. I think there's challenges in writing songs that are hugely successful, you know, like Billy Joel or David Bowie or the Rolling Stones, you know, that, or Elton John, you know, that your songs are perpetually there in the airspace, and I know ours are in a tiny way, because they'll be all over the internet and they'll be all over these stations that are legacy stations and whatever, but they're not like Elton John or it's Queen, and they're just there all the time and you can't escape them, and everywhere you go, and it's like, la, la, la, la. At the same time, it is a blessing, sort of, that you're not too famous, you're not too successful, you're not stopped in the street, you know. And when people do in the street, I always imagine they're a bit confused, as in, did they think we're off the telly? Or did they think they saw us in a TV show or something like that, you know?

0: Now, you have a couple of anniversaries with the band and releases coming up, and I've read that there's a re-release coming. Can you talk about that?
1: So basically, our last studio album, Awesome in the Neighborhood, which was 10 years ago this year, that's the anniversary of our last studio album. And basically, that was a crowd funded by Pledge Music, which went under, unfortunately. But it was a great idea, wasn't it, over 10 years ago, about 10, 15 years ago. All these artists were getting the fans to fund projects. And Eddie and myself kept seeing it everywhere. And there was a lot of our contemporaries doing it, Will Sargent and from the Bunny Men and Ian McNabb from the Icicle Wakes. And we were like, what the hell is this? What is going on? And then somebody approached us. Did we want to do it? Eddie feels a little bit like, you know, or he did at the time, as though we've done everything we need. We don't have to prove ourselves or anything. We've done everything, you know, and done it twice, you know. What we decided was, well, we'll see if they raise enough money, the target. We'll do a reasonable target, and we'll see if the fans hit that, then we're making the record for them. You know, because we had recorded over that time, you know, and we did have records, and we had songs, and then they met the target twice over, you know, so we were like, whoa, hang on, that's a bit great. And then we took about, I don't know, about 16 months making it. We had to add money ourselves because obviously budgets run away with themselves. And we were always like, oh, wouldn't it be nice to have some brass? And oh, harp would be lovely on that, wouldn't it? So me and Ed just kept gigging, raising money. So that was like, oh, some more Fender Rhodes would be nice, wouldn't it? And you know, oh, you know, it was never really reviewed and it didn't get a press release. And we just sent it out to fans and who'd paid for it. And then we sold it at gigs. And it turned out that everybody thought it was as good as anything we'd ever made this year, which was the Walter Becker from Steely Dan produced album. We worked with him in 84 and it came out in 85. So we've actually been touring that, doing full album shows. And hopefully, you know, people will get to see some of these shows, or you can actually go online, you know, and pre-order the autumn re-release. That is going to be great. You know, we're going down to Stroud, which is by Bath in England, next week, and we'll do some recording. Working with a guy, Mark Saunders. He did the Nina Cherry debut album.
0: Oh, okay.
1: He did Bowie and Mick Jagger's Dancing in the Streets. He did Bowie's Absolute
0: Wow.
1: Beginners. He did the Cure album. He's on their latest remix record, Dexy's Midnight Run. He's working with a ton of people.
0: Wow.
1: So working with him next week, that's very exciting. And then hopefully, you know, we're heading toward something new by China Crisis. That'd be great. Eddie's been writing new songs. I have. We've been getting together. We've got a fantastic band. They're absolutely amazing.
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1: I know when people come to see us, you know, because we're not one of the big 80s bands, I can just see the audience, like, they just haven't realized how great the band is, and you can see them getting shocked. And I'm sort of stood there going, well, we're the last ones. You know, there is no Prefab Sprouse. There is no Talk Talk. The Blue Nile don't talk. Air don't talk. It's Immaterial don't talk. We're that last one in amongst that group of bands that are still out there. And I like to think, well, we're a good representative of that, because guess what? We didn't destroy ourselves, and we're not,
0: yep,
1: you know, we're not derelict. And we still love music enough to know how important it is and, you know, enjoy showing people that, you know. And I can just see them going, what the hell is going on? What the hell is going on that these guys aren't famous?
0: Right. Well, I know we're excited to see you. The Lost 80s tour coming all around the U.S. starting at the end of July to the end of August. And of course, our radio station, That 80s Channel, is one of the sponsors of the show that's coming to the venue at Thunder Valley in Lincoln, California on August 31st. Now, of course, you can't do an entire album. You can't do your usual full China Crisis show. What can the fans expect at the Lost 80s for China Crisis?
1: I think everybody is going to be, it's their biggest tracks. It's basically that kind of wham, bam, bang, bing, bong, boo. Wow, what the hell was that? You know, which I quite like, I must admit, you know, it's like, it's nice to be a part of a show that isn't a regular show. We do enough of them. We do them all year long. Like the other day, we were with Badly Drawn Boy and Squeeze. That was a nice little thing. That was a nice little thing. The week before that, we were with Simple Minds.

0: a flock of seagulls, the China crisis, the big country. It literally is the kind of show where we've done it before. You end up with all the songs in your head and you end up sort of, God, that's an amazing song. It really is part of a rock and roll show, basically. That is, you know, knocking out the hits. Bang, bang, bang. Oh, here's another one. Bang, bang, bang. Before you've got time to sort of like go, well, that wasn't really enough of them. Yeah, I haven't really got time for that. Well, I ain't got time for that. The next act's already lined up. What is it? You're at the hot dog stand? Well, I'm sorry.
1: You missed it. And Rob has been producing these for many, many years. I've been a part of 7 years of it here in California, over at Thunder Valley. And it's always great because the bands switch up. Once in a while, a band comes back. And like you said, you can't go to the bathroom because you're going to miss a band that plays their three biggest hits, and wham, bam, they're back in the dressing room having a smoke.
0: If they've got any sense.
1: Yeah. And I don't mean a cigarette.
0: The Doobie Brothers.
1: That's right. And they're still playing too. Isn't that amazing?
0: Yeah.
1: You know?
0: Yeah, and recently been over here, haven't they? I saw them.
1: Yeah, yeah.
0: You don't really get worse musicians, you know what I mean? I think you get better at sort of, you know, being comfortable in the performance, you know, and it allows people to enjoy the music so much, really.
1: You know, you were talking about touring with Simple Minds again after all these years. I'm curious, what is the experience like compared to, like you had said, being young and uninformed and touring when you're young and in your prime?
0: Oh,
1: and,
0: my God.
1: Today.
0: If you imagine Eddie and myself, we were never a band. It was only the two of us and a drum machine and a keyboard. And then we had a drummer briefly. And then we did become a band to tour with Simple Minds in that winter of 82. And imagine they were the most exciting band in the country, really. Possibly not the world, but at that time, they just released New Gold Dream, 81, 82, 83, 84. So it was them, U2, and Echo and the Bunnymen. They were the three that were vying for the top spot. And we happened to be on tour with one of them. You had to imagine, I mean, every gig was rammed and people were so excited. And Simple Minds had already been going quite a few years by the time 82 came along. They'd already been going, I think, since 76, maybe, Jim. So their experience was like, me and Eddie had none. We used to walk on stage. We had nothing to say. We barely moved. We just sang songs. We said what each song's name was, and that was it. And then Jim would come on, and he was like a gazelle. He was like panther-esque. He was, you know, he moved like nobody else in the business as a performer. He was incredible, really. It's stagecraft and the band. And we just used to look at them at every gig, really, and be going, wow. And then this time, like a couple of weeks ago, it was Lincoln Castle. So it was in the grounds of a castle and the weather was beautiful and it was early evening. And we were playing to all their fans. About 6,000 or 7,000, it was sold out. But they all knew us, you know what I mean? Because they've grown up, we're the same kids. We've grown up with them all. So the reception was amazing. And then seeing Charlie and Jim, we'd not seen them for at least over 10 years. And I never realized they were just a couple of years older than us. I always imagined, you know, because they were so experienced.
1: Right.
0: They must have been about 5 or 6 years older than us, at least, you know, 2 years. That's all they are, a couple of years older than us. And it was absolutely lovely. You know, Charlie was as charming as ever. He's always been such a smiley lad, really, Charlie, and he's exactly the same. And Jim was the same as I remembered him, you know, very sort of contained and really healthy and bright and, you know, it was lovely. It was great seeing them perform, you know, and I couldn't imagine, you know, when I was looking at them, I was thinking, God, when I think of our musical life and what that's been. And then I was looking at them and I was going, okay, now we shared the same management, you know,

0: 80s, and so we were there when it was all "Don't You Forget About Me" and all, you know, and when it just went crazy for them. And I was sort of looking at them and I was going, they've lived a completely different musical life to us, you know. They're like, I mean, their fans love them. I mean, absolutely love them.
1: Oh, yeah.
0: I was so shocked. I was like, all through the gig, right the way through it, clapping, singing, all of it, you know. And I was like, my God, that's been for like over 40 years, that, you know, that's phenomenal, really, to be that loved. They're up there with all the greats, really, you know. They are. They're up there with all the ones that are properly loved and adored and, you know, can do no wrong kind of thing until they do.
1: That's right. And then they're canceled. Well, you're going to get a lot of that at this next tour, because with 10 different bands and all of the fan bases from all of these bands thrown together, you're going to feel a lot of love when you hit the stage, and we're looking forward to it. I really appreciate you taking the time, Gary. It's been a lovely conversation.
0: Great, Steve. Thanks so much.
1: My pleasure. Where can fans go to find out more about the reissue album and China Crisis in general?
0: Last night from Glasgow, if they just type that into the internet, that'll take them directly to the label, or China Crisis official Facebook. We're on there. There'll be info all over the interweb, really. There's info about it, you know. Awesome in the Neighborhood, you know, any of that really will lead them to the label and the
1: Awesome.
0: information. Okay.
1: Awesome. And then, of course, you can go to lost80s.com and
0: Yes.
1: find out the tour dates, get tickets, including the show that 80s channel is a part sponsor for. And that's the one that is at the venue at Thunder Valley, Lincoln, California, Labor Day weekend here in the U.S., August 31st. I'll be there. The station will be there. And we're looking forward, so forward to seeing you, Gary, and China Crisis.
0: Perfect.
1: Thank you, my
0: See you
1: friend.
0: guys there. Thanks, Steve. Bye then.
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1: Hey, it's That 80s Channel. Steve Garland here, and my special guest, another artist that's coming to the venue at Thunder Valley with the Lost 80s Rewind Fest, Tim Warman from the Polecats. Thanks for coming on the show. How you doing today?
4: Absolutely fine. My pleasure, actually.
1: Now, you guys are getting ready to head out. I know the Lost 80s has done two shows in the UK first. Were you a part of those, or are you going to jump in on the US tour?
4: No, actually, despite being from the UK, we haven't done any of the 80s stuff. I play over there with the Polecats, obviously. We had Sharp Records over there, so we play shows there all the time. But I live in Southern California. I've lived in America since 1989. It's the first time I'm going out and seeing some of these towns. I've never been to New Orleans.
1: Well, there's a lot of dates on the tour coming up starting July 31st, I believe.
4: 20 dates, I believe. It's just a lot of little hotels and traveling. The shows themselves are quite quick. You know, it's a thing where lots of bands do short sets, but the travel, there's some big traveling going on. But it's great because the 80s is nostalgic to people, but it's not, you know, there's still the people that like it are kind of young people, and it's all over the country, and it's mostly been California and New York that I've been to before.
1: Yeah, well, the Polecats, you know, going all the way back to the 80s, brought rockabilly back into the punk era. And I remember listening to you guys back in the day because I grew up in the 70s and really got into radio and music videos in the 80s. What do you think made the combination of rockabilly and punk work so well together back then?
4: I don't know. Not that many people tried it. To be honest, when we started, I started playing in 1975. So on my 12th birthday, a guy called Boz Borah came and knocked on my door and said, are you the kid with the electric guitar? And at that, so 1975 kind of predates punk, and we were playing anything we could. We were Teddy Boys. Yeah, that was the coolest thing we at the time. We were Teddy Boys, and we were discovering through our friends and our friends' big brothers these rare 50s records that weren't quite rock and roll, but they were very wild, raw rock and roll, and it was called rockabilly. And whilst we were discovering that, punk happened. So we liked both. but we knew that we couldn't really be a punk band, because by the time they'd let us play in clubs, it would be up. We could see it. The light was at the end of the tunnel already. You know, the Sex Pistols lasted for a very short amount of time, very influential. So we continued to play rockabilly, but we threw the things about punk that we liked in there with it.
5: I mean, end of the mix.
4: Yeah, so we were really just playing from the heart. I mean, we didn't say, right, let's form a band, and we're going to mix rockabilly and punk and glam and all the other things we like. We just played, and that's the way it came out.
1: Sure. The first single, Rockabilly Guy, Dave Edmonds, did he produce that? How did he get involved in that? Kind of fill me in on the backstory of that.
4: So there's two versions of Rockabilly Guy. One we recorded in a garage owned by Alan Warner from the Foundations, who did Build Me Up a Buttercup and Baby Now I Found You. We'd recorded that in the 70s, so that actually came out in 1979, and it came out on an independent record label. So that was our first single. It's in the 70s, before we had a major record deal. Then we got a major record deal in 1980, actually the end of 1980, and we released a cover of John, I'm Only Dancing, and we released Rockabilly Guy and a bunch of other singles. We had Dave Edmonds as a producer because actually we were on tour with his band, The Rock Pile, and he got a job producing the Stray Cats, who we'd never heard of because they were from America. It was often rumoured that, oh, we were a British band put together to emulate the Stray Cats, because they we wouldn't have had time. We were already doing it for, you know, half a decade. Just we were very young. So he was producing the Stray Cats, and the stuff sounded really good. So when we got the record deal, the obvious choice by the record company was the only person that they knew, and it was Dave Edmonds. Oh, he's the only person that knows about rockabilly. So we had Dave produce it. Although, you know, I love Dave and he did a great job, but he wasn't the person that we asked for. We wanted someone outside the genre to do it. So he did the album, and then we worked with two other producers after that. My first choice was Chris Hughes from Adam and the Ants, because Adam and the Ants were currently number one.
5: They were huge.
4: Yeah, so you want to go for the number one band. We loved Dave, but we found, you know, he was a known quantity. I don't know if he brought anything to the table that we hadn't heard of. Mm-hmm. But with other guys we worked with, it was a bit different. So after Dave, we worked with Tony Visconti. Tony Visconti came backstage at a show and started chatting to us, and Boz was freaking out because he's a massive Mark Bolan fan. He goes, do you know who that was? I went, no, he's a nice guy with a Hawaiian shirt on. He said, that's Tony Visconti. I said, we said he wants to record with us. And I went into the record company the next day, and I said, oh, I met Tony Visconti last night. He's interested in recording with us. So they just ran for the phone. Got him, like, it was a really big deal. So we worked with him, and then the next record, we finally got Chris Hughes, who I'd asked for years before, and he did Make a Circuit with Me, which was the one that was a hit in America. So that was that's a long story of Dave. You know, we didn't work with him again, not because we didn't like him or didn't like what he did. We just wanted to work. We had opportunity to work with other people.
1: Sure. Well, you mentioned Boz. What was it like working with him before his years with Morrissey?
4: I don't know, because I'd never worked with anyone else, but we learned to play together. We were 12. I was 12 and he was 13 and a half. So, yeah, we were the two founding members. And then very shortly afterwards, you got a guy called Phil Bloomberg. And the three of us are still the core of the Polecats. So it was great. Most of the songs I wrote with Phil, Boz is a... I've written a few things with Boz, but yeah, I mean, he's just the guy I learned with. You know, and the other guys I went to school with, I've known since I was five.
1: Wow. Well, let's talk about the Polecat's cover of David Bowie's John, I'm Only Dancing. How did that decision come about, and what gave you the idea for the reimagining of the song?
4: Well, we had a lot of original. When we signed to Phonogram Mercury at the time, we had a bunch of original songs, and we had a bunch of covers. And, of course, they want, what's it, well, we want to try something really different, try something really out of left field. And, you know, like, well, he said, what other music do you like? I said, we like lots of things. We'd actually covered a bunch of punk bands songs. We did What Do I Get by the Buzzcocks. We've always done that, and we've actually still do that, but that had only been in the charts about a year before. So we tried a bunch of stuff. One of the first choices was Do the Strand by Roxy Music, done in rockabilly style. It didn't work. Couldn't figure out how to play it. Then we did John and Money Dancing, which has a riff a bit like Crazy Little Thing called Love by Queen at the beginning, which I think maybe came out after, I'm not sure.

0: we went into record company, they said, right, that's it, that's a single. Yeah, so it was a big deal when we did it. The people that were the hardcore rock and roll fan, rockabilly fans, lots of them hated it. They hated it because it was like being a heretic. And then Bowie fans thought the same thing. But for the amount of people we lost through it, we gained many, many, many more. And
1: absolutely.
0: And we were the first band in our genre to cover a song outside our genre. And now it's the norm for rockabilly and psychobilly bands. I mean, they all cover things that are out of their genre, but we did it first.
2: Do you remember the first time you heard one of the Polecats songs on the radio?
0: Yeah, it was the very first one. It was in the 70s. It was when I was, I think I was 15. The first record we recorded, the independent version of Rockabilly Guy, was played on Radio 1. And I think it might have even have charted. It was on a transistor radio. It was literally on the radio.
2: Were you at home with your family?
0: Yeah. Gathered around the radio.

0: And my mum was a, "Is that really your record on the radio?" Yeah, that's our record on the radio.
1: Retro question, how does a 15-year-old get a record deal?
0: 15-year-olds were a lot different in the 70s. We used to go out to clubs. I mean, I was going to punk gigs and climbing in through the window. I looked very, very young. And we were playing shows all over the country in these rock and roll clubs. And, you know, I'd go to school in the morning, run out, as soon as the bell went, get in our van, drive to Manchester, which is hundreds of miles away, do a gig, roll up at 4 a.m, sleep for a couple of hours, and then go back to school. I mean, we were doing it like that. So we were a gigging band, and we just made a demo and sent it to we took it to a DJ at a rock and roll club, and he formed a record label to get us to put the record out. So wow. That was our first indie deal. It was on Nervous Records. Then as you know, the rockabilly scene kind of started getting a little bit bigger, and then the Stray Cats came over, largely inspired by an English band called Levi and the Rockettes, I think they were. And they got a record deal, and of course record companies, wanting to, you know, be original and have an imagination, so all wanted a rockabilly band. So we were the next ones to get picked. A few others got record deals as well, but no one else really, apart from this band called The Jets, charted.
2: Wow. It sure doesn't happen like that anymore, does it?
0: There's too much choice now. Everything's global and everything's instant. You can make a record and then instantly click a button and it's on the internet and everyone's heard it.
2: It's great for musicians because everyone has some sort of a shot, because anybody can upload their song to YouTube or another service. But to me, the downside is, growing up, I remember when a song was great and it was in the top 10, it would be on the radio for 10 weeks, 12 weeks. And now it seems like everything gets shoved out of the way for the next thing. So there's not enough time to create an iconic sound.
0: In the old days, you had to be good to get a record deal because there was people putting a lot of money into it. And so you had to be a genuine article. You had to be able to be in actual magazines and newspapers, not something that you put on the internet yourself. You know, someone else had to believe in you.
1: Yes.
0: So, and it's different. And there's a physical product. And actually, we've gone back. We do you know, uploads. But the Polecats have now do our own vinyl. We just press vinyl and sell it ourselves.
1: So why not?
0: There's a physical product, and it's much, much more profitable to sell a physical thing. It's even better than when we had a record deal, because they keep most of the money. We keep all of it, and we have something that we're proud of. Yeah, we actually have physical records.
2: Well, one of the other big advantages of having the internet and all these different outlets is that there is such a huge resurgence of fans and interest in 80s music and the music of the Polecats. How has that been for you?
0: We walk in two worlds. We're in the rockabilly scene and the rock and roll scene, which is its own scene, and it has its own clubs and own festivals and stuff. But now, because there's a lot of nostalgia about the 80s, we can also walk in that world, and it's actually much bigger. I do guest appearances with bands, just go on and sing one song, and there's thousands of people there. It's incredible, actually.
2: Yeah. How does that feel on stage for you?
0: It's great. To be honest, though, I mean, it's not like I've been in hiding and they found this old guy from the 80s, like they used to do. In the 70s, they used to find guys from the 50s that made one great record and find him in a shoe shop in Akron, Ohio, wheel him over and put him in front of a band. It's not really like that. I've been doing this consistently since I was, you know, 14, so, and I'm 62 now, so.
2: What can fans expect from you for the show?
0: Well, they're definitely going to hear Make a Circle with Me, which is the hit. We do a limited amount of songs, but I'm definitely going to do that.
2: I'm always curious what the story behind the songs are, so I've got to ask you about Make a Circuit as well.
0: Okay. I think I wrote it when I was at art college and I was 16. And it was knocking around in a pad, and you know, eventually we got to do demos, and I'd offered up that song, and we kind of did an okay version of it. Phil, the bass player, wrote a melody and a little guitar riff, and it kind of sounded okay. We did a cassette of it, and I took it into the record company, and they went, "This stuff's all right. That what Make a Circuit song? It's rubbish. Don't worry about that." They told me it's rubbish.
1: Wow.
0: And I went, "Oh, all right." And then they said, "Chris Hughes wants to work with you. Send him some demos." So we sent him what we had. And he came and he said, "That song, Make a Circuit with Me." He goes, "I hear a hit record there." And the record goes, "You sure?" He goes, yeah, I guarantee it. And I was very pleased. So we went into a recording studio, a rehearsal studio, and there was a Lindrum machine sitting there, and we'd never seen one. And he said, your song's really good, but there's no hooligan pop element to it. I want you to try it with my drum pattern. And he pressed go on this drum machine coming out through the PA in the rehearsal studio. And the drum pattern for Goody Two Shoes came out. He said, play your song on top of that. And we did. And that's how, that's it.

0: It's not very often people admit to their song being based on another song, but it's literally, we played over Goody Two Shoes before it came out. This is before it was released. And we used the exact same drum pattern to Goody Two Shoes. It was a Lin drum machine. That's the way it sounds like it does. So we went to Pink Floyd's recording studio.
1: Oh my God.
0: And we recorded it, and we recorded it playing along with it, much to the chagrin of the drummer who just got to do the role. But it did, he couldn't argue. And we said, that sounds brilliant. You can't argue with that. So we did it. And I even got a massive electric shock from Pink Floyd's keyboard Leslie during the recording of it. And we recorded the song Pink Floyd's studio, Britannia Row, with Chris Hughes, the guy from Adam and the Ants, who was really, really good. And I think he did Tears for Fears. He's done lots of stuff. He's a very famous producer. And that was it. And next thing we knew, it was released. It did okay in England, but it started to really pick up in the States. And it's a very covered song. There's covers all over YouTube of it. There's a guy playing it on the accordion. Other people have released it. The band called The Phenomenauts covered it. And I think it's been played on the space station. There's reaction videos to it. There's all kinds of stuff. And of course, it was on MTV. We did a video. I think it was on the first week of MTV. It was one of them. So yeah, and later when I went to work for MTV, they aren't you the same guy that I worked on film and television? They said, aren't you the same guy? Aren't you the polecat guy? I went, yeah.
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4: What was your role on MTV?
0: I was a production designer for music videos. I've done maybe 200 music videos. I production designed and art directed 10 of them in the biggest music videos of all time, but that's probably another story.
1: Wow.
0: I built the huge butt for Babies Got Back, did Ozzy Osbourne's No More Tears. I did all the sets for that. I worked for Alice Cooper, BB King, Prince. I worked for Prince. I worked for lots of people.
4: It's amazing how people have a second career. I was talking to Kevin Godley from 10cc last year, and in doing my research, I started figuring out that he had done Real Love for the Beatles, and he had produced, much like what you were doing, all these other videos because...
0: He directed Frankie Goes to Hollywood.
1: What's that?
0: He directed the videos for Frankie Goes to Hollywood.
4: Yes. So did you two ever work together?
0: No, I just know. There's a thing that he invented called him and Lol Cream and Kevin Godley invented this thing called the Gizmodrome, which I like. It's a guitar effect that drives the strings, but their version of it basically sawed the strings in half after about 10 minutes, I think. But yeah, very clever play. But yes, there are Renaissance people that do more than one thing.
4: Yes, and absolutely, you're one of them. I'm now going to go back and look up all these videos, and you're right. That's a conversation for another call.
0: It's a book. I actually started on a book because I did it for 20 years. Well, I was doing music as well, but I was also working on production. So I have a lot of stories. I worked with Dick Van Dyke. I've worked with lots of interesting people. Casey Kasem, a bunch of very interesting people.
4: Yeah. Well, listen, we're looking forward again to seeing you at the Lost 80s Rewind Fest going all across the U.S. A couple of things. If the listeners want to know where the other dates are, you can go to lost80s.com. And Tim, is there a website or someplace you'd like to direct your fans to?
0: They can just find me on Instagram. If they type in Tim Polecat on Instagram or the Polecats on Instagram or Facebook, it's easy now. You don't have to be a detective. No one has websites anymore. Thepolecats.com was owned by another band called the Polecats who were firemen or something. They wouldn't let us. So, yeah, social media, we're easy to find.
4: Awesome. Well, hey, Tim, thank you for taking the time to join us today. I will see you August 31st at the end of the tour. And for the fans across the U.S., any special message you want to give them?
0: Come out and see us. Come and meet us. I'm very chatty, as you can tell. I think we're doing after show meet and greets. I don't really know yet. I'll be easy to find, easy to spot. Look just like the guy on the sleeve, but older.
4: Well, thanks again for taking the time.
0: Thank you very much. Anytime. You've got my number now, so.
4: Awesome. Thank you, Tim. You take care.
0: Thank you, Steve.
4: And that's a wrap for this edition of the Hot Rock Podcast. I'm Steve Garland, also known on That 80s Channel as PD Steve. I appreciate you listening. And if you want to go to the show, all of the artists we talk to in this edition of the Hot Rock Podcast are performing at the Lost 80s Rewind Fest. 10 different bands, one concert. 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

0: Hey, it's Steve Garland here on Famous Hits Live. Welcome back to the time travel show that takes you back to the 1980s. Not only was I lucky enough to be there in San Francisco, but I was on the air at the number one rock station. So I got a chance to play all the rock hits of the 80s, some of the dance hits, interview most of those rock stars, and be a part of the entire experience that was the music of the 80s. Now, at the same time, I was a musician in a band working on an album, an unsigned album for Atlantic Records.
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4: 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Saul has it up on the radio playing already. 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It's on YouTube by Richie Barron. 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Saul has it up now on Famous Hits Live. 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Hey, Richie Barron, Dr. Tequila here on Famous Hits Live Radio. Listen, I got a fabulous new song, even if I do say so myself. I like it. People are digging it. And it's called Just Another Day in Your Life. And it's on YouTube. You go in and put Richie Barron, Just Another Day in Your Life. It'll come right up. Done by our programmer, Saul Vigil, here on Famous Hits Live Radio. So go check out the new song, Just Another Day in Your Life. And it'll play here on Famous Hits Live Radio, too. Thank you, people. Talk to you later.
5: It's Richie Barron, Dr. Tequila, with his latest song, Just Another Day in Your Life. This is a song for everybody out there in the world trying to live your dreams today. Featuring an all-star studio lineup, including Wayne De La Cruz on keyboards, Evan Palmerston on bass, Chris McGrew on drums, Chris Pimentel on guitar, Stuart Beats on the saxophone, plus Barry at Northern Light Studio in Santa Rosa, California. With the legendary Dr. Tequila singing his heart out, is Just Another Day in Your Life by Richie Barron.

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1: Hey, you out there in Famous Hits radio listening land. Richie Barron here, Dr. Tequila, also known as the Lowrider Godfather, on my shows on Friday, Saturday, Sunday nights. Anyway, today I'm touting a good friend of mine, Pat Broderick. He's a famous artist from Florida. Comic books, videos, you name it, he's done it. Mainly known for Marvel Comics and DC Comics. And you will know the comics that he's done. Batman, Green Lantern, and Spider-Man. All the ones that I used to look at when I was younger. Anyway, he is hooked up with award-winning writer Mike Barron. And they have a new comic out, Supernatural Sagas About the Old West, called Bronze Star. Bronze Star Comics. The first volume is sold out, stunning the critics and collectors who've seen it. Great art and mystic storytelling. Now the stakes are up with new chilling monsters and haunted lawmen. I've seen the videos on it. It's great. Bronze Star Comics. Pat also happens to be the artist on my videos on YouTube of my Anunnaki tracks. Anunnaki came for gold, and Princess Balata, who is also known in ancient text as Ninma or Inanna. That song is at the end of this post today. The one I have up today is called Princess Balata, rolled by Saul Vigil on Famous Hits Live Radio. So for Bronze Star Comics and Richie Barron and the Anunnaki tracks, stay tuned.

Good day to everybody. Richie Barron, a.k.a. Dr. Tequila, and in some circles, out of Los Angeles, known as the Lowrider Godfather. Listen, I write songs about everything. Fires in California, Hawaii, a couple political things. But I have written a song, couple of them, two or three songs, for a movie that's still in the process of being done about the ancient aliens called the Anunnaki that was gleaned from Sumerian tablets and stories about them coming here 300,000-400,000 years ago searching for gold from the planet Nibiru. And I've ran into a new good friend of mine. We've become very good friends. We've got a lot in common. He's an author, philosopher, humanitarian, a great dude all the way around. His name is Blake Sinclair, B-L-A-K-E-S-I-N-C-L-A-I-R. And he likes my songs. We're going to do some stuff with those, too. Anyway, Blake has a new book out on Amazon called Roswell, R-O-S-W-E-L-L, about the famous crash in 1947 in Roswell, New Mexico. And his father was a big military man stationed at White Sands Missile Range in New Mexico. And believe it or not, he was one of the first to get on that ship after it crashed. He actually saw the aliens that were on it. One alive and three or four dead, something like that. So anyway, Blake's dad was right there. This book is totally different than any other Roswell book I've seen. He also has a website, SirBlakeSinclair.com. SirBlakeSinclair.com. So get that book if you get a chance, Roswell, on Amazon. Listen, the song plays Anunnaki Came for Gold by Sci-Fi Track at the end of this spot. Listen to the words and you'll glean just about everything you need to know about the Anunnaki. Their ancient gold mines are spotted by the thousands on Google Maps. So listen, Richie Barron, Dr. Tequila, going to sign out for now. Thanks to my programmer, Saul Vigil, from Baleen, New Mexico. Speaking of New Mexico, also the station owner, Richard Verasso. He resides in Oceanside, California these days. 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Talk to you next time. 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

the gold. Anunnaki still among us today. A powerful race, still got human slaves. Their agenda.

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Right on.

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I had a drummer do a CD with me in 1990. Just passed away here a couple months ago. It's dedicated to our old buddy from Marin County, Buddy Miles.

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2: Say, man, ladies, Dr. Tequila, Richie Barron here. Purple Phantom Rolls Royce. I think you're going to dig this one. I did it at my dining room table. I'll get it in the studio later. Make it a little longer with some horns in it. This one sounds pretty good to me. Listen to it. I love the lowrider listeners we're getting lately. Saul sent me the Google verified numbers. We get those anytime we want. How many people listen worldwide? I'm so grateful the numbers of people that are listening to my shows. It just makes me feel honored. Thank you guys for listening to Famous Hits Live Radio. And yeah, I am going to get that Purple Phantom Rolls Royce. Richie Barron, over and out. Adios, amigos. Low and slow.

Purgatory Pass. The red and the blue teams at Purgatory Pass. Workers from the mines were rebelling at last. Tablets taken from Pinky must be returned.

team finding

Richie Barron, Dr. Tequila, sitting here looking at Mount Tam across the North Bay from my big, fabulous house I love so much. So I got to start this compilation with my favorite song I've written for the late, great Gerald Clark, a producer, author from Mexico. It's called Anunnaki Came for Gold, about the ancient Anunnakis that came to Earth 250,000 to 400,000 years ago to mine for gold. South Africa, mainly. Thousands of gold mines, Google Maps show, that they did years and years ago. And they also changed the DNA of man to make them work in their gold mines. When their workers, the Agigi, refused to work in the mines anymore. So this is it. Anunnaki Came for Gold with Saul Vigil and Richard Verasso on Famous Hits Live Radio. Thanks for listening.

0: All right, moving on. Richard Barron here. Dr. T. Second track in this new compilation, No Trouble Tonight. One of my songs I wrote back in the late 80s, probably, about just what it says. We came to play, not have any trouble out of anybody. This was live in Pacifica, California, at the old Bruce Latimer TV show, which I did a couple of times. Thanks to, who booked me there? Mike Somovella. Anyway, it's called No Trouble Tonight with my sax player, Stuart Veets, Steve Evans on bass, Jeff Craig, Huey Lewis's brother, on drums. And you're listening to Famous Hits Live. Roll it, Saul.
1: Hi, this is Richie Barron, also known as Dr. Tequila. And you are listening to Famous Hits Live. Right on.

Hey, any of you listeners out there keeping track, along with your margaritas, called Nomad Chevrolet. And this was a special Nomad Chevrolet because it was the only one I ever owned. It was out of Dallas, Texas, when I had a young guy named Frank Beard playing drums in my band out on the road out of Dallas. Several months, about a year later, he went with ZZ Top. He was a great drummer even then. He never said a word hardly, but he could play drums, man, as he still does. So this is not acoustic. No, this is in the studio. Nomad Chevrolet. Wish I still had that car, bro. I guarantee that. So take it away, Saul Vigil, and you people out there are listening to Famous Hits Live Radio. Right on.

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1: This next track is acoustic that I did. It's called Lost Out in the Woods by one of my faves who ever played the piano and sang his ass off, Leon Russell. Miss that guy. Oklahoma boy who made a lot of other people famous with his music that they recorded. B.B. King, on and on, did his tracks. Masquerade, which I've done that myself, many shows. This one's called Lost Out in the Woods. The Gamblers Take My Money on FamousHitsLive.com. 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

0: Hey, number six, as we move along here, April the 2nd, nice sunny day on San Francisco Bay. Richie Barron, Dr. Tequila here. This song was, believe it or not, recorded live. 1989, San Rafael, California. It's called Franny May, an old R&B song we used to do every night. Has Paul Green on harp, now from Tucson, Arizona. The late Jerome Fletcher on guitar. Joe Spooner played the bass. And Jeffrey Craig on drums, who happens to be Huey Lewis's brother. He don't like you to tell everybody that, but it's the truth. So here we are. This was done at Trevor Ritchie's. My old buddy Trevor, who owned this nightclub. He just sold it. He owned it all these years. He just sold it maybe a year ago. During the marvelous 2020 year, probably. And he moved to the Oregon coast somewhere. Portland. I think he's in Portland now. Trevor, here's to you, bro. Anyway, this is Franny May on Famous Hits Live Radio. Shout out to the owner, Richard Barrasso, and programmer, I call him the Night Owl, Saul Vigil. Famous Hits Live. Roll it, bro.
1: 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Right on.

0: right back. Now, hold on. We got to get ourselves some drinks.
1: All righty, then. I'm sitting here waiting for my pizza to warm up in the oven. If anybody wants me to fax you a piece or text it, let me know. Richie Barron, Dr. Tequila here. This is number 6 in this compilation. It's a live track we did in Eureka, California. It's called Wait, and it's / Cold Sweat, James Brown track. This has a funky song right here with Frankie Sorci laying down some great keyboards, David Coolhoven on drums, and the late, great David Shipe on bass. 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
0: Anybody like Jay Giles? Raise your hand if you're a Jay Giles fan. Yeah, look at that, see? Jay Giles. Just wait a minute, Frankie. Take it away.

right, man. Track number 7 coming up. It's a rare recording here. The late, great Eddie Martinez. He was like 44, 45 when he passed on back in the late 90s. Played a lot of shows with me at Harrah's, several casinos, several shows, period. Eddie never recorded hardly with anybody, and he was one of the best guitar players you ever heard, man. He could play Hendrix to the T. And this is a Hendrix tune called Hey Joe. We did it live at Harrah's Plaza stage back at around 2000 sometime with David Shipe on bass, Billy Noteman in the background on harp, myself, Harrah's Plaza stage. Hey Joe, take it away, Eddie. This boy can play guitar, man. He loved to play. Famous Hits Live Radio. Thanks for listening, world.

0: All right, you're listening to Richie Barron, Dr. T, compilation tracks. Still waiting on my pizza. Remember, if you want some now, just get a hold of me and I'll fax you some. Anyway, this track was done at Point Richmond, California. Live track with some great interaction. You got to put headphones on to listen to this track or I'm going to come and find you. There's a great track, interaction between Frankie Sorcy on keyboards, Ian Lamson on guitar, Dave Scheip on the bass, David Coolhoven on the drums, Clark Calvert on sax, and myself, Richie Barron, Dr. T, on guitar and vocal. You must wear headphones on this track, Down by the River, live in Point Richmond, California. And you're listening to Famous Hits Live Radio. Also, the same station, sister station, Copperopolis.rocks, all owned by Richard Ferrasso from Copperopolis, California. Roll 'em, Saul. 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
1: I had a drummer do a CD with me in 1990. Just passed away here a couple months ago. It's dedicated to our old buddy from Marin County, Buddy Miles.

0: Ian Lamson on guitar.
1: Man, we're going to take this big Cadillac up the hill to the Black Oak Casino, Sonora, California. There I had assembled Billy Noteman on harp, Steven Salinas on keyboards, great organ player, man. Ian Lamson on guitar, Stuart Veets, the saxophone. Bass was Evan Palmerston. Who else was there? David Stone. All right, this is the Black Oak Casino. It's called the Black Oak Breakdown. So get in there with us. This is funky, man. Billy Noteman plays a killer harp solo here. Listening to Famous Hits Live with the Night Owl, Saul Vigil. Roll it, brother.
2: 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And you are listening to Famous Hits Live. 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

0: Yeah.
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2: Number 10 coming right up here is a movie track I wrote for the late, great author, producer, Gerald Clark, who at 53 went and passed away on us in 2020, April. Lived in Mexico in his beautiful complex, him and his marvelous wife, Krista Clark. She has cooking shows, vegan cooking shows, and yoga classes on YouTube. What a woman she is. She can put herself into positions that you wouldn't even want to think about trying to do. Anyway, this track was a movie track. He never got the movie finished, but I got some other people, hopefully, going to push on with it and use the songs. They're Anunnaki songs, and this one is called Princess Balata. But the Princess Anunnaka, her actual name, she had several different names in history. This has been 250,000 years ago when they came to Earth to mine for gold. She had several names. Go to YouTube and look in. Her brothers were Enki, Enlil, and Anu was the chief, the head man, the head Anunnaki. It was her dad. She's actually the one, she was like a nurse, a doctor, who changed human DNA to make them miners in the Anunnaki gold mines back in those days. Changed humans forever. Princess Balata on Famous Hits Live Radio with Saul Vigil. 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

the history of all mankind.

Hey, Richie Barron, Dr. T here, looking out at my marvelous North Bay, staring at Mount Tam. I used to live on that side, Marin County, for years. Now I look at it from my house on the water, see four bridges off my front deck on this fabulous house with my marvelous attorney wife, Deborah Barron. Looking at Mount Tam, love this whole country up here. This track is called Trying to Find the Real Me, which I probably spent years doing that before I actually met my marvelous wife, 95, Marin County. And this was actually on a 2010 CD called Dr. Tequila. And that's the song I'm going to put up next to close out this show. This one's with Stuart Veets on saxophone, plays a soulful sax, trying to find the real me. I guess I left my best face on the pillow and couldn't find it. Roll on, Famous Hits Live with Saul Vigil. Hey, Richie Barron, Dr. T here, looking out at my marvelous North Bay, staring at Mount Tam. I used to live on that side, Marin.

This one's with Stuart Veets on saxophone, plays a soulful sax. Trying to find the real me. I guess I left my best face on the pillow and couldn't find it. Roll on, Famous Hits Live with Saul Vigil.

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Richie Barron, Dr. Tequila here. Last track in this compilation.

0: compilation, 12 songs altogether here. This one is 2010, recording at the Mural House of Latin Rock. Well, it wasn't then, it was a house then. But now it's covered with every Latin rock star you can thank and name. Santana, Malo, on and on. And I get the pleasure of being on the entryway by the front door, make sure who comes in and out of that place. Owned by Richard Segovia. He's lived there 63 years. Mural House of Latin Rock on 25th and York in the San Francisco Mission District. If you get down in there, drive by, it's an amazing house. Anyway, this song is called Dr. Tequila, period. Dedicated to a producer of a Margarita Man movie, Danny Ramos, and Anthony, the star of the show, along with Danny Trejo, who played the dean of the college. Working on a track, they're working on Margarita Man 2 very shortly here, which is going to have some Dr. Tequila movie tracks in it. So stay tuned. Thanks for listening worldwide to Famous Hits Live with Saul Vigil and owner Richard Barrasso. Roll 'em, Saul.
1: 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Right on.

Hey, out there, Famous Hits Live Radio Land. Richie Barron, Dr. Tequila. I've been deemed the Godfather Lowrider by Luna from Los Angeles. Listen, we're amazed at the number of responses to my Ask Dr. Tequila a Question site that I have. People send in their emails with their pictures to programmer Saul Vigil at Famous Hits, SaulVigil at hotmail.com with your ask question to Dr. Tequila. Hey, I've been up and down this highway many, many miles in the music business, whatever else I've done. So I know quite a few things about living and what to do once in a while. Had a lot of cars too. Grateful to be deemed the godfather of the lowriders. So today I want to talk about a couple of the new responses that I've had. They've been unbelievable. I've got well over 100 with pictures, all in compilations. I've got them all together. We're going to put out a big video or a book about it soon. People requested enough. I'll make you a whole compilation of a book of lowriders. So today, you know, I got countries you can't believe where there are lowriders that I didn't realize there was, like Switzerland, Japan, a lot of them in Japan. Got three sisters today, Cheryl, Brandy, and Jenda, three from East Los Angeles sisters, and they all ride with Luna in Luna's posse when they're cruising. Saturday, Sunday nights, whenever they do their cruises, and they listen to my show. Richie Barron, Dr. Tequila, 8 p.m. Famous Hits Live Radio, California time. I've got Miguel and Sebastian from Puerto Rico just came in the last couple of days. Two more sisters, Nella and Georgina from Los Angeles. It's on and on. I'm going to keep making these spots. And I'll put different people in different spots that play before my tracks. There's so many songs people like of mine that the two of them especially, they like Dr. T's RX for Fun and Magical Night, which Saul plays a lot, both of them. So you'll hear it during the shows. So I want to check out now. Thank everybody from Saul Vigil, the programmer at Famous Hits Live. Station owner, Richard Verasso. So keep listening. We have thousands of listeners a week worldwide. Close to 3 million, believe it or not. We really, really appreciate you all listening. Ride low and slow, people. Richie Barron, over and out.

0: Everybody, I'm Saul Vigil. I just happen to be your executive producer, both here at Famous Hits Live and Comparopolis Thought Rocks. Now, usually when I do an interview, it's somebody in a rock band, and most of the time it's a local rock band. But today, going to kick things up a notch. My guest just happens to be a guy who spent his lifelong, interesting career spinning rock and roll on the radio for you and I, legendary DJ Randy Moranz. And he is a longtime friend of my boss, Richard Verasso. He owns both stations, Richard does, and Randy's been a name that I've, you know, come across for years. Now, you can hear him on 104.1 The Hawk out of Modesto. Hey, Randy, how are you feeling today, boss? And are you ready to answer a few questions?
1: I am ready whenever you are, my friend.
0: Now, let's get right into this, shall we? You recently celebrated a radio anniversary at The Hawk. Is that right?
1: Well, actually, it's 23 years at The Hawk now.
0: Now, it's such an amazing accomplishment. Just to land a gig in radio is very difficult. Now, it's even harder to keep a job in radio. How did you do it? What are your secrets?
1: Well, I guess I am just good enough to keep on going, like the Energizer Bunny.
0: Yeah.
1: I've had a great time. The secrets, I just keep my nose clean and to the grindstone and keep on pushing. And that's really what I've done my career. And it seems to have paid off. And yeah, this is my 45th year in radio and 23 years at The Hawk.
0: Wow. Now, when you go out and throw a gig in town, do people come up to you and say, oh, yeah, I've been listening to you for, and they give you a year, and you're like, really? That long?
1: Yes. And now it's grown into their children listening.
0: Oh,
1: and that's
0: goodness. That's
1: one that really gets to me. It's like, yeah, I've been listening to you since I was a kid, and now my kids are listening.
0: Oh.
1: I'm not that old, but I guess I am.
0: Wow. Now, why don't we take a little trip back in time? How did you get your start in radio? What year was it? And what's the backstory?
1: Well, I started in the end of 1978, December of 1978. As a child, I listened to the radio and pretty much wanted to be a rock and roll star, but that didn't pan out. So I decided that I wanted to be on the radio. I listened to a lot of KHJ back in the days in Southern California where I grew up, and a lot of the disc jockeys on there I really enjoyed. And then as I got a little older in high school, I still wanted to do it. We had a radio station at our high school, and I did a little bit of stuff there. And then finally, after I graduated high school, I went to a radio broadcasting school in Anaheim.
0: Oh, gosh.
1: called OCBQ, Orange County Broadcasting Headquarters, which was run by a gentleman by the name of Mike Wagner, who worked for years in Los Angeles. And as a matter of fact, his dad is the voice of a lot of the rides at Disneyland. Wagner was the guy at OCBQ, and I did that, and that was about a six-month course. And then I sent out a lot of air check tapes and finally landed one in Hanford, California. That's where I started.
0: Wow.
1: In Hanford in December of 78.
0: Wow. Now, that takes me back when you talk about air checks and you talk about,
1: yes,
0: about cassettes.
1: Correct.
0: But that's how we did it back in the day, right?
1: 100%. And as a matter of fact, at our station in Modesto, 104.1 The Hawk, my program director, Richard Perry, just received an air check on cassette in 2024, which we thought was kind of funny.
0: Where do you even get a cassette these days? You know,
1: I do not know. I mean, I still have a bunch that, you know, with tape over the area so you could record over what was ever on the cassette.
0: Oh, yeah.
1: I still have a
0: lot. You still have those? I do, too. You know, it's,
1: yep. Yes,
0: it's like a rite of passage, I think, right?
1: Absolutely. Absolutely. So, yes, I still have my cassettes. And that's how it started for me. Yes, sending out cassette tapes. And somebody bit and hired me in Hanford. And the rest is history as far as that goes.
0: Wow. Now, I listen to you all the time here in New Mexico. That's where I'm based, out of my man
1: cave
0: here. And your music knowledge of your format is just incredible. It's unlike anything I've ever heard. Is that knowledge just yours? Like, do we born with that? Or did you have to work up to it a little at a time?
1: Well, I had to work at it a little at a time. But as a youngster growing up, you know, the Beatles is what turned me on to radio, to be honest with you. When I first heard the Beatles, my older sister was a huge fan of the Beatles. And that's what turned me on to the Beatles. And then the musical knowledge just comes from all the years of just absorbing like you do.
0: Yeah.
1: And sucking up everything I heard on the radio and musical things that I enjoyed, you know, starting as a child with the Beatles and the Rolling Stones. And then it turned into a whole bunch of other things. I was heavily into doo-wop as a child, believe it or not, R&B.
0: Oh, wow.
1: And I love that kind of stuff. I still have a lot of 45s of the early R&B music, which I really like. And then it turned into rock and roll when I was a high schooler and started going to concerts and still pursuing the radio aspect and just absorbing like a sponge everything I could about radio and the music business.
0: So it was like the live concerts that kind of drew you into rock then, right?
1: Absolutely. Again, when I was young and I kind of wanted to be on the radio, I listened to a lot of, you know, early radio, which played everything, you know, from the Rolling Stones to the Temptations, everything in between, which I really like. You know, now it's radio has become so niche that there's country, there's new country, there's old country, there's classic rock, there's alternative rock, there's this, there's that, there's so many different formats. But when I was growing up, it was just pretty much a couple. And that's what I remember.
0: And that's how it was then, huh?
1: Oh, yeah. This is what we did in high school. I went to so many concerts. It was what I did. I went to concerts and just loved the rock and roll aspect. And again, my musical tastes are really quite varied. But what I do like the most is rock and roll. And that's what got me into doing rock radio and just, you know, starting out as a regular top 40 kind of a DJ, which I know you did as well in your early career.
0: Yep.
1: And kind of progressed into what.
2: 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Mwah. I like to listen to Famous Hits Live, and it's all due to Saul Vigil. The man's a legend. Woo!
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everybody. Richie Barron, a.k.a. Dr. Tequila, and in some circles, out of Los Angeles, known as the Lowrider Godfather. Listen, I write songs about everything. Fires in California, Hawaii, a couple political things. But I have written a song, couple of them, two or three songs, for a movie that's still in the process of being done about the ancient aliens called the Anunnaki that was gleaned from Sumerian tablets and stories about them coming here 300,000-400,000 years ago searching for gold from the planet Nibiru. And I've ran into a new good friend of mine. We've become very good friends. We've got a lot in common. He's an author, philosopher, humanitarian, a great dude all the way around. His name is Blake Sinclair, B-L-A-K-E-S-I-N-C-L-A-I-R. And he likes my songs. We're going to do some stuff with those, too. Anyway, Blake has a new book out on Amazon called Roswell, R-O-S-W-E-L-L, about the famous crash in 1947 in Roswell, New Mexico. And his father was a big military man stationed at White Sands Missile Range in New Mexico. And believe it or not, he was one of the first to get on that ship after it crashed. He actually saw the aliens that were on it. One alive and three or four dead, something like that. So anyway, Blake's dad was right there. This book is totally different than any other Roswell book I've seen. He also has a website, SirBlakeSinclair.com. SirBlakeSinclair.com. So get that book if you get a chance, Roswell, on Amazon. Listen, the song plays Anunnaki Came for Gold by Sci-Fi Track at the end of this spot. Listen to the words and you'll glean just about everything you need to know about the Anunnaki. Their ancient gold mines are spotted by the thousands on Google Maps. So listen, Richie Barron, Dr. Tequila, gonna sign out for now. Thanks to my programmer, Saul Vigil, from Baleen, New Mexico. Speaking of New Mexico, also the station owner, Richard Verasso. He resides in Oceanside, California these days. 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Over and out.

for the gold. Anunnaki is still among us today. A powerful race, still got human slaves. Their agenda is a

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0: Hey, all you people out there listening today or tonight, Japan, Australia, USA, wherever you may be, I've got a new song out there now. Saul has it up on the radio playing already. It's called Just Another Day in Your Life. It's on YouTube by Richie Barron. You can check it out there, or you can hear it on almost every show. Saul has it up now on Famous Hits Live. 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So Saul's email is Saul, SaulVigil, SaulVigil at hotmail.com, or Richie Barron, RichieBarron, 876 at gmail.com. 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You'll hear it. Just Another Day in Your Life. 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Hey, Richie Barron, Dr. Tequila here on Famous Hits Live Radio. Listen, I got a fabulous new song, even if I do say so myself. I like it. People are digging it. And it's called Just Another Day in Your Life. And it's on YouTube. You go in and put Richie Barron, Just Another Day in Your Life. It'll come right up. Done by our programmer, Saul Vigil, here on Famous Hits Live Radio. So go check out the new song, Just Another Day in Your Life. And it'll play here on Famous Hits Live Radio, too. Thank you, people. Talk to you later.
1: It's Richie Barron, Dr. Tequila, with his latest song, Just Another Day in Your Life. This is a song for everybody out there in the world trying to live your dreams today. Featuring an all-star studio lineup, including Wayne De La Cruz on keyboards, Evan Palmerston on bass, Chris McGrew on drums, Chris Pimentel on guitar, Stuart Beats on the saxophone, plus Barry at Northern Light Studio in Santa Rosa, California. With the legendary Dr. Tequila singing his heart out, here's Just Another Day in Your Life by Richie Barron.

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Right on.

Say, man, ladies, Dr. Tequila, Richie Barron here. Purple Phantom Rolls Royce. I think you're going to dig this one. I did it at my dining room table. I'll get it in the studio later. Make it a little longer with some horns in it. This one sounds pretty good to me. Listen to it. I love the lowrider listeners we're getting lately. Saul sent me the Google verified numbers. We get those anytime we want. How many people listen worldwide? I'm so grateful the numbers of people that are listening to my shows. It just makes me feel honored. Thank you guys for listening to Famous Hits Live Radio. And yeah, I am going to get that Purple Phantom Rolls Royce. Richie Barron, over and out. Adios, amigos. Low and slow.

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0: There, Radioland, Richie Barron, Dr. Tequila, also known as the Lowrider Godfather. That was put on me by Lady Luna from East Los Angeles, California. Hey, pray for L.A., that's what I say. People will have to carry on, but it's bad down there for them right now. So good vibes out to everybody in Los Angeles area, San Diego. Anyway, today I want to tout the listeners' numbers from around the world. The biggest countries being the USA, Australia, the Philippines, Mexico, UK, Germany, New Zealand, Spain. Thanks to all these countries, the biggest ones approaching 100,000 listeners per show. That's not a week. That is 100,000 listeners per show. And the shows are doing really good on my 7 day a week, 10 o'clock, 1 p.m. and 8 p.m. California time. You can reach me. You want to send me a picture of what you do? Shout out on the. I'll put it up in the archives and put it up online for you in a spot. 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Really appreciate those cards and letters, people. You know what I mean. Anyway, today, once again, thanking all the listeners in the world for the numbers coming in. 100,000 people a show. Damn close. 200 off on USA and Japan right now from being 100,000 a show. Richie Barron, Dr. Tequila. And also, you can contact Saul Vigil, the program director who rolls all my music for me. Saul, New Mexico, SaulVigil at hotmail.com. SaulVigil at hotmail.com. Richie Barron, Dr. T, also known as the Lowrider Godfather. Adios, amigos and señoritas. Talk to you next time. Thank you. 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

Hey, Richie Barron, Dr. Tequila here. Beautiful sunny day. Anyway, listen, man, I got a story I got to tell you today, one of my stories of the road. This one is about playing in Alaska. Firstly, when you get booked there, you have to book 10 weeks at a time because they have to pay your airfare, your rooms, and you to play for 10 weeks. So you have to stay that long. It was a really good pay. And I was up there right in the height of the pipeline when there were pipelines going for oil and also pipelines laying on the bars everywhere, piles of you know what. And they would six pack you, we've discovered when we started to play there. Somebody bought you a drink. They didn't buy one. They bought you a six pack on a tray. So needless to say, I did not drink much in Alaska. I found a gym in one of the hotels right downtown. Nice weight room with a sauna. Well, I spent most of my time in there because the people up there, all they did in those days, I don't know if they're that much different now, they drank and partied, man, that's it. I would usually see them when I went to the gym. All the people that had been in the place the night before till 3 or 4 in the morning would be in this restaurant called The Fox right downtown Fairbanks. Fairbanks, Alaska is where we went. They would have been there eating breakfast about 10:30, quarter to 11 when I went to the gym. When we went up there, it was in January, booked out of Seattle. We had to take parkas with us, and we discovered why when you got off the plane. It was freezing, man. You needed a parka. Keyboard player Frankie stepped down off the stairs of the plane and slipped and fell right on his butt immediately. So they had a motel. I can't think of the name of the club right now, but I'll think of it. It was owned by a guy named Bill who owned the TV station in Fairbanks, too. Ran by a mafioso dude named Tony from New York. There's a lot of them came there during the pipeline days. I met lots of them. Became good friends with several. And they made money galore, as you know, in those days. Those guys had nothing but money, nowhere to spend it. So when they came in that club, half the time, there'd be a pile of white on the bar about the size of a football cut in half. And I didn't want to get into that. I couldn't get into that either. I'd have never made it. We played 6 nights a week. It was great money, but there's no way I could get into doing all that stuff they did. But a couple of the guys in the band, they started getting those drinks brought to them. The drummer got so bad drinking ouzo. A couple of them got off of that stuff. I can't stand it. And I had to send the drummer back to the States. He got so he couldn't hardly play. He'd get so drunk, I had to get rid of him. Mike was a great guy, but I had to get another drummer. I got a local drummer, thank God, for a couple of days. So I got another guy flown up out of Sacramento, wherever it was, I forget, somewhere down south. Anyway, that club was run by Tony. When we got there, the first, he was there about 3 days, and then he took off for Hawaii, and I never saw him again until the 10 weeks was up when he came back. Rough life, huh? You talk about the frivolities up there. Women. My God, I didn't know what to do with myself. It was hard to know what to do next. But I'm not one to complain, so I did the best I could. One of the weird things that happened was there was a clothing salesman working only clothing store in Fairbanks, I think. He hung out in the club. Really good guy. But I don't know how much money he could have made selling clothes in that town. All of a sudden, he disappeared. He had a house half a block down the street, across the street from the club, right downtown. He rented from these two old ladies. Well, they came in one day, hunted me down and said, Richie, do you know anything about, I forget what his name was, man. He's gone and he owes us $270 for the heating oil bill. And they said, if you pay that, you can stay there here till you get done playing the club date. So naturally, I went and I got it out of my pocket. I didn't spend nothing up there. I came home with a lot of money that time. We had so many trips out of that. So many different things happened up there. You couldn't believe it, man. You go to the brothels outside of town, where there'd be like 15 women, big bar. Then they would all come down to the club and party too. So like I said, I did the best I could. People, come on. There was a big fire after I left. The club caught on fire about a month later or so, maybe 2 months after I got done playing up there. And I heard from somebody in Alaska, a friend of mine, a lady friend, naturally, said that Billy, he had a box of
big box of cash in the club. So it was on fire. So the dude tries to get back in there. Well, he did get back in there. The only problem is he never got out. He died in the fire of that club burning to the ground. So that's the story about that place, as weird as it is. That's the story of Fairbanks, Alaska, and what it's like to be in Alaska in the middle of winter when it's so cold that you don't even want to go. You can't go outside. You can't even breathe. 30 below, about average. So it was great fun while you were playing inside, but I would never again go to Alaska in the wintertime. I guarantee you that. Dr. Tequila, the Lowrider Godfather, over and out on Stories of the Road on FamousHitsLive.com. Keep listening. The numbers are great these days. We love you. Keep it up. You can send me emails. 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That my wife gets it. Something wrong with my email right now, but I get them from her. 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For Richie Baron, Dr. T, Lowrider Godfather, low and slow. Later.

0: is Larry Bubbles Brown. Mwah. I like to listen to Famous Hits Live, and it's all due to Saul Vigil. The man's a legend. Woo!
1: You said before we've been beaten.

morning, everybody, from Healdsburg, California. Richie Barron and Dr. Tequila here. Beautiful day. Listen, I'm going to do one of my stories from the road for you right now. This one has got to do with a... I also wrote a song about it called Rita. Lady named Rita. She's on my mind. Well, in those days, she was 79 or 80 in that time period. I got off the road and went to took a single in Gig Harbor, Washington. Got an apartment right on the water. I think it was about three blocks around the water to the place I was playing. So it happens, the owner of this place, he was about 35 maybe. He was about my age. He had a 21-year-old girlfriend named Rita. I mean, this woman was beautiful, Greek woman. It took me a couple of days, but I fell into love, lust, love, whatever you want to call it, man, with this lady. And I could see that was kind of a ridiculous situation to get into, but it was mutual. That was the problem, totally mutual. So anyway, I realized, actually, we only got together a couple times, but not really got together, if you know what I'm speaking of. But she actually came to my apartment once around the water's edge there. I wasn't home. She left a note on my door. It's probably a good thing I wasn't there. Anyway, I started thinking, you know, this situation, Gig Harbor, I loved that place. Guy got me a really nice 71 Cadillac Fleetwood. Forest green. His mother had died. He owned a big Shell oil distribution plant there in Gig Harbor, right on the water. Got me this car for $400. I hung out in this bar he was in. I forget the Tides Tavern, I think it was. On the water. Everything's on the water in Gig Harbor. That's what it's based on. You can look it up. So anyway, I thought, you know, this is not really the place for me to hang out because you're going to get into nothing but big problems here. Who knows what this guy would be capable of doing? He had a house. They had a nice house and everything. He bought her a Corvette, an orange Corvette, beautiful car. So I decided it was time to pack my trailer, my utility trailer that I had to carry all my equipment, etc., take that Cadillac I got and go back to San Francisco. Regretfully, and during that week, before leaving, I met this, well, I won't even call her any names or nothing. She was a beauty too, but she was like 19. Remember my song, Younger Woman? Listen to it sometime. Her name was Tammy. She wanted to go to San Francisco with me. So I stupidly, she was living with some guy too. Stupidly went to that house. I'd given her a ride home a couple days before. She worked at the Tides, the place right on the water where Rita ran the front desk and the entry and all that stuff into a maitre d' for Mike, her boyfriend. Well, Tammy was working in the bar, waitress. Wanted to go to San Francisco with me, so stupidly, I took her with me. Should have never happened. Got to San Francisco, stayed in Oakland with a friend of mine, a lawyer, attorney friend of mine, Charles. I got her a job. We went to Marin County, where I had been and hanging out before. Knew a lot of people there, musicians especially. The 2 a.m. Club is owned by a buddy of mine named Goose. I got her a job cocktailing in there. Another big mistake. Everybody's made mistakes in their life, but this was a big one. Two is all past history now. I could care less. You never look to the past mistakes. Always move ahead. She took the car from Oakland to Marin County, the Cadillac. I had had all new brakes, etc., put on that car when we were in Oakland. Charles had a buddy of his do it for me. That thing was a perfect condition car. Forest green, black leather, black vinyl top,
She took it to Marin County. Short story, longer and shorter and taller. She met this military guy hanging out in the 2 a.m. club, unbeknownst to me. Well, a couple of nights before that, she'd also called me up at 2 in the morning, getting off her shift, and telling me she was with Tom Johnston, my buddy from the Doobie Brothers, at his house. Another marvelous tale, huh? Anyway, she never came home that next night with the car. No, she never came home that night. She had taken off with this military. I won't get into it any farther. They took off for Texas, is what I hear through the grapevine from people at the 2 a.m. club. I had the hood chained down to keep people from stealing anything. Oakland is not that great of an area, as we all see in the papers and on the news. So they couldn't check the oil or anything. They burnt the car up down by Bakersfield, left it sitting on the freeway. I don't know how they got on from there, and don't care. Never saw him again, and thank God I didn't. This police guy, cop from Mill Valley, California, he helped me find the car through the highway patrol. This buddy of mine, Gary Nord, his millionaire dude, lived in a big mansion up by Auburn, California. We took his van down there, towed the Cadillac back to Auburn, California, to his 90 acres on this big lake. Well, he said he was going to get his buddy of his to rebuild the motor for me because it was frozen. They had ran it out of oil. You know what happens to an engine? All you lowriders could know that. So it sat there at his house. The guy never worked on it. It's probably still sitting there. Gary passed away about 10 years ago. Then his son took over the properties. So I'm sure that Cadillac is down in the vines and weeds there somewhere. So that's another one of my stories about younger women and what can happen to you if you get too involved. Richie Barron, Dr. Tequila. All my stuff is programmed by Saul Vigil on Famous Hits Live. 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

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Heavy fighting in Purgatory Pass. Rebelling workers feel the Anunnaki wrath.

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Right on.

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Right on.

or Jimmy on a Harley ride. You might have seen him in Tahoe or at a radio.

Hi, this is Richie Barron, also known as Dr. Tequila, and you are listening to Famous Hits Live. Right on.

Good Tuesday morning to everybody. Richie Barron, Dr. Tequila here. Sitting at my usual kitchen table spot overlooking the North Bay of San Francisco. Mount Tam over in Marin County. Really strange. I spent 28 years probably in Marin County. And now I'm on the opposite side of the bay in a big house up on the hill. Which I wrote about that in a song, by the way. One of my songs called Early Morning Thoughts has this house in it. Today, I want to tell you about a song that I do all the time on my shows and about a man I really admire. Great songwriter, great singer, yeah, right on. From the Allman Brothers and the man himself, Greg Allman. I do a song called Midnight Rider every show. Love that song. One of the strange things about the Allman Brothers is my best friend of probably 20 plus years that I met in Sausalito, California in 1996, Jimmy Anderson. He was Greg's road manager back in the day, late 70s, 80s. In his, they call him Jimmy Dancer Anderson. He's about 6'5", curly blonde hair, and he took care of Greg on the road. Because, as you know, Greg was a great dude, marvelous personality, but he did have his habits. And Jimmy had to take care of him and get him on the stage a lot of times, which he did. They were both Harley fanatics, both rode Harleys. Greg Allman track, Saul Vigle putting it up for you now. On Famous Hits Live Radio. Saul is in Belen, New Mexico. The owner of the station, Richard Verasso, lives in Copperopolis, California, based out of San Francisco for the shows. Richie Barron saying, adios, amigos. Thank you, Spain, Mexico, USA, all the many, many countries that play our music. Thousands of times, thousands of listeners a day, according to Google. They don't lie. Famous Hits Live Radio. 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

0: 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Right on.
1: Princess Bellotta Suite, take two.

anyhow, especially when it's true, people. 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Inki, Bakhnai, and Balata, many thousand years ago. All right now.

0: three. I feel a presence come over me, a presence of the anarchy. Princess Balanta, rock nine. The Anunnaki is still here today. The presence I feel, it's history, people.
1: Richie Barron, also known as Dr. Tequila, and you are listening to Famous Hits Live. Right on.
0: Can't turn back the clock, Richie Barron. We all know that one.

Say, man, ladies, Dr. Tequila, Richie Barron here. I just got done recording an acoustic version of my new track, Purple Phantom Rolls Royce. I think you're going to dig this one. I did it at my dining room table. I'll get it in the studio later. Make it a little longer with some horns in it. This one sounds pretty good to me. Listen to it. I love the lowrider listeners we're getting lately. It was up over 1,000 listeners on last night's Sunday show. Saul sent me the Google verified numbers. We get those anytime we want. How many people listen worldwide? So there was like 15,666 listeners in California alone last night. That's one show. I'm on 7 days a week. I'm so grateful the numbers of people that are listening to my shows. It just makes me feel honored. Thanks to Saul Vigil, station owner Richard Barrasso from Copperopolis, California, for all the help in the songs that I've gotten to put up on the air for the last 8-9 years. I forget, it's a long time already. Thank you guys for listening to Famous Hits Live Radio. And yeah, I am going to get that Purple Phantom Rolls Royce. Richie Barron, over and out. Adios, amigos. Low and slow. A Purple Rolls Royce. Take 2.

0: Hey, rockers, this is the Hot Rock Podcast. I'm Steve Garland, and in this edition, I'm really excited to do this show. I got a book from a lady named Rita Gentry, and it's all about the amazing Bill Graham. Now, if you don't know who Bill Graham is, you can tune out right now, because for a Bay Area kid growing up going to the Fillmore, Bill Graham was the man. He put on the best and finest concerts in the Bay Area and eventually on the planet. This man created the biggest revolutionary concert planning experience that we all take for granted today. And my guest is the author, Rita Gentry, who compiled this book in collaboration with Bill Graham employees, associates, musicians in Bill's orbit, and everybody in the book gets to tell a story about working for Bill. So you're going to be a fly on the wall when you read this book and kind of see what the inside of the golden days of rock concerts and Bill Graham were all about. My guest, Rita Gentry, is on the line. How you doing, Rita?
1: I'm good. Thank you.
0: I can't tell you how much it means to me to read these stories and learn more about what was going on. I was only in the periphery doing radio as a rock jock, but to hear all the stories from everybody there, I feel like I'm much more deeply connected to Bill. I understand him more, and I get a greater sense of the great things that he did. Why did you decide to write this book?
1: Well, you know, it was, it just happened. And after Bill, you know, left us, all of us that love Bill so much, you know, we always would tell stories and reminisce, et cetera, et cetera. And one day I was on the phone with another promoter named Lionel B, and he's from the Bay Area. And he finally said, Rita, you know, you have to write a book. And I'm going, no, you know, I don't want to write about me. And then he goes, well, we do stories all the time. Every time we talk on the phone, why don't you write, you know, get some stories and put it together. And that was the beginning, not of the end, but of the beginning. And it just sort of morphed into this collection, which I am just so happy about. And yeah, that's how it started. It wasn't planned. It's almost like I think I got a message from Bill going, okay, let's do this. So I did it.
0: Before you forget. Well, let's go back to your career and put this in context. How did you get your start in the music biz? I know you worked with a lot of iconic Bay Area bands that I stood in line to go see. And then how did that lead you to working for Bill Graham?
1: I started out in the olden days working with bands in the Bay Area, always like a secretary or an assistant. Then I, for some strange reason, I decided, you know, I had worked with bands and shows with Bill and stuff, and I decided, you know, I think I want to work for this company. And that was in the beginning of 1979. And, you know, I put a resume in and all that kind of stuff, and I can't believe it, but I got a job at Bill Graham Presents.
0: Now, he must have seen something about you and your background. So let's back up a little bit. Name some names for me, girl. Who were these bands that you were working with?
1: Okay, I worked with Sons of Chaplin, The Grateful Dead, The New Riders of the Purple Sage, Commander Cody and His Lost Planet Airmen. And then when I ended up in Marin County, I went to work for a company called Out of Town Tours. And the leader of that was this gentleman named Sam Cutler, who before that, he was with the Rolling Stones. So he was the booking company for Grateful Dead, the band, Merle Saunders, Ramblin' Jack Elliott, all those kinds of bands that were around Marin County. And that sort of forged my way into working with bands like the New Riders and the Grateful Dead. At the same time, I had learned how to do artist contracts. I think that's what helped me, too, was getting into Bill Graham Presents, because he was looking for someone to deal with artist contracts for all the shows. And a gentleman by the name of Danny Scher, who's very well known in mm-hmm. the entertainment industry.
0: Oh, yeah.
1: I became his person, and he was the right-hand person to Bill. Their offices were across from each other. You know, it's funny, because people always say, mostly young women, well, what is your education? And my education was the streets of San Francisco, because it was a really happening musical fear of everything.
0: There's no better place. If you're going to be in rock and roll,
1: God.
0: Come on. Do you want to take a college class on how to type 80 words per minute? Or do you want to work with the Grateful Dead, new writers of the Purple Sage, and figure out what the F is going wrong in their old contracts and fix it?
1: Yeah, well, you know, I think so. I think, too, with me is that, you know, I had a certain thing of hard work that if you stayed at something long enough that it sort of worked out. But, you know, jobs like out-of-town tours was crazy because, you know, you'd be at your office and then the Hells Angels would come in. And it was just... I always kept thinking, if my parents saw where I was working at and what I was doing, they would be a little shocked.
0: Would they do the old grab you by the ear and say, now, young lady, you are coming home with us?
1: Well, my dad for years would say, when are you going to get a real job?
0: Oh, that one, yeah.
1: And I say, Dad, this is a real job. But it wasn't until many years of working at Bill Graham Presents that when he got to go to these fancy shows and got the royal treatment, then I had made a success of myself. It's amazing to me, the whole Bill Graham Presents group of people. It could not have happened without the people with Bill as our leader. It was phenomenal. What can I say?
0: And in the book, many people, including you, remind the reader that to Bill, he considered all of you family.
1: Yeah.
0: Was that the culture working on the inside?
1: Yes, it was. It was, you know, I always think too, many of us were frustrated actors, singers, dancers. We all had that musical something going on there. So we couldn't be on the stage, so we were behind the stage. Everyone was just so creative. And the thing was that Bill would give us the ball to run with it. And it always seemed to work out really well.
0: Well, the stories in the book really put that into perspective, because you do pretty much what you just described. You decided you didn't want to be in the front seat for this journey, but be the person that helps everyone tell their story. So how did you reach out to all these different people? Like I mentioned top of the show. Now, granted, you were in management with Carlos Santana, so he was easy to reach, but you also just dug deep. How did you find everybody?
1: Well, it's funny because I've always tried to stay in contact with people that I've met. You know, I didn't think about this before, but I guess I'm a people person. Funny, because someone else called me the other day and said, Rudy, you had the most Rolodexes of anybody I've ever seen in my life.
0: you'd have to, working for Bill.
1: Yeah, young people don't even know what a darn Rolodex is.
0: No.
1: But I still have them to this day, and they still work for me, even faster than, you know, my phone. So I just started reaching out small to the people that I knew really closely, and then expanded out to there. And I was so amazed that people were finally acceptable of wanting to do this, because it takes time to sit down and write a story and type it out and send it and all that kind of jazz, you know. So it just all came together. And the response now from people just over the last 2 weeks, because it really hit Amazon on Thanksgiving, that it's overwhelming to me, because the love and the affection and the acceptance from people. And at the same time, people are dying for these stories. They're so great.
0: And you can't find them anywhere. This is over 400 pages of storytelling. And for anybody that's not in the rock and roll business, trust me, when you're in it this deep, you got plenty of stories to tell.
1: Yeah.
0: Now, you worked with Bill for a long time, and this book explores
1: 20 years.
0: Yeah, it explores and celebrates what you called the real Bill Graham. So I got to ask you that question so that the listeners can kind of get your sense. What is your definition of who Bill Graham really was as a boss, a musical entrepreneur, and as a person, one-on-one?
1: Well, as a person, I think he was extraordinary. And I think that, I mean, I always called him my guru, you know, because you could learn every day so much from this guy. Most people thought of him as like a hard guy because he was yelling and screaming and be gruff and all that kind of stuff.
0: That he could do.
1: Oh, my God. If he wanted something done, he would go to aunt, and it had to be right. And the main thing was about him that I loved is that the main thing was that the patrons that came to his events were number one on the list in the hit parade. I mean, if you go to shows now, a lot of things were formed from him. He formed the first real security for shows in regards to human beings. In the olden days, they were just cops or, you know, thugs. Mm-hmm. And Bill put together a blue coat securities. That's what they were called, blue coats. And half of them were women. So even back then, Bill gave more opportunities to women than anybody else would.
0: There's a story in the book that you talk about where there was another promoter or some other person of authority at a concert, and they had said to not put the women up front because they couldn't handle it.
1: Exactly.
0: He did just the opposite. He said, oh, is that what you think?
1: Yeah, and that's what was so amazing. And Bill also, on a personal level to me and the women within his company, is that he would do these special trips for the ladies. He would send out a memo the day before saying, okay, get dressed nicely because I have a surprise for you. All you ladies, not for the men, but this is the women of the company. And he would take us to, you know, he was a big fan of Latin music and Latin dancing.
0: Oh, yeah.
1: And he decided one night that he would take, he had a big bus, and took all the women and took us first to a studio because I knew how to salsa, but most of the women didn't know how to Latin dance. So we had Latin dance instructions. Then from there, he took us to the Fairmont Hotel where I believe we saw Tito Puente, and every one of us danced with Bill. Besides having him. So there were these little things that at a regular company would have never happened, and it would never happen in, back in those days. And every time he would go out on a big tour or something too, he'd always bring us all back in the office. He would bring us gifts. I'm just so fortunate to work for him. And then the last thing I'll say about him as a human being is that he was the one that really started all the benefits, starting with SNAC, you know, for San Francisco schools, to when the earthquake happened, to when Nelson Mandela was here. I mean, the list goes on. And then he would also, he didn't sleep a lot, so he would watch a lot of TV, and he would see someone that was in need and anonymously take care of that person. All I can say is this guy was from another world, a just spectacular human being. So I feel like my book is bringing homage to him, and that people can speak in their own words of their love and affection. You know, and there's some people that say, you know, weird stuff too, you know, like he was, you know.
0: Well, there's yelling stories in here, but you know, that's a part of the color that was Bill Graham. There was the tough guy who had to be tough. There's a great story in here about him actually standing up to the Hell's Angels who had their guns on and they wanted to come into the Fillmore. And it was Bill who stood in front of them and argued them down and took all the guns and put them in his office until the show was over. Who the hell else can do that? But Bill, it sounds like a story from an old Western, you know, at high noon. You've got stories from Joel Selvin, who we all know and love in the Bay Area, you know, just an incredible, iconic pop music critic, all the way down to guys who were members of the Blue Coats, who tell the story from security. A lot of stories about the tours with the big stars, everybody from Santana to the Stones to Peter Gabriel, you name it. I think the Airplane's in here too. Working with Bill, I'm sure when you sit around with a glass of wine in your hand and somebody says, tell me a really good story about one of the bands you worked with. Do you have one of those in your pocket for us?
1: You know, it's really, I don't really have one story because there was so many times that I guess I became a big Prince fan. When at one point in time, and this is only because I my love for Prince, we were in L.A., I think it was the L.A. Coliseum, and Prince, this is in his beginning days, was opening up for the Rolling Stones. And this is when he had all his, you know, crazy outfits on and stuff. And so he was the opening act, and he's playing, and people are throwing everything imaginable on stage. They don't want to see him. They just want to see the Rolling Stones. And I'm standing up sort of near where Bill is, and Prince decides that he's going to walk up. He can't take it anymore. He walks off the stage, walking up the stairs, right, and Bill's standing, you know, at the top of the stairs or whatever. And Bill's going, no, you do not leave your band on stage. You go back there, and you finish the set. In my head, I'm going, oh, my God. But Prince did it. And then after that, little did anyone know the stature that Prince would become.
0: Right.
1: Meanwhile, that audience wanted him gone. off the stage, sayonara.
0: Just as badly as they wanted Jimi Hendrix off the stage when he opened for the Monkees.
1: That is correct. That's a very good analogy.
0: Boys and girls, this shit happened.
1: So, but that's, you know, that sort of shows too, that's to me how Bill was. It's like, no, you don't desert your band, or you don't desert whatever you, the show must go on.

0: That's Prince on the Hot Rock Podcast. I'm Steve Garland with my guest, Rita Gentry, who has compiled a great book with stories about Bill Graham, over 400 pages worth of probably the most important man in rock concert history, because he invented so many things, from security to, well, you name it, hospitality and the experience of the concert goer. He was also known for making sure that although people did love to try and sneak into the concerts, there's stories in the book that I think will surprise the reader at how he handled his security team when they were too overzealous. Because, you know, sometimes people tell just the lousy story of their experience at a concert without remembering, hey, you were trying to break in. You weren't paying for the show. For the paying public who bought those tickets, and reasonably priced, by the way, compared to Ticketmaster, the concerts were reasonably priced. There were great bathrooms. If it was an old place, there was always plenty of porta potties. There was security. There was concessions. And if you got too high, which was a thing back then, there were there were volunteers. I don't know what they do now. It's past my age group to worry about that. After a concert, I need my ibuprofen. But back in the day, people would get high, have a great time. Not that that's ever happened at a Dead concert. And then if they got in trouble, there were volunteers.
1: Oh, you mean like the Rock Med situation?
0: Yeah.
1: Well, the great, you know, Dr. David Smith of, you know, he had Ashbury Medical Clinic, became friends with Bill. And Bill also realized, too, towards the beginning, I think, when, you know, with the LSD experiences and whatever the drug of choice may be of dead people, he realized that he couldn't have the regular medical whatever because people got arrested and stuff like that, and he just didn't want that to happen. So he helped form Rock Med, which was at every show, they had a small medical team there to talk down people that were on bad trips or whatever the problem may be. And, you know, even to this day, you know, they, I think at the Fillmore, they still have a little medical staff there. So it was the best of all worlds. When you went to a show, you were taken care of by security. If something happened to you medically, you were taken care of, and the list goes on. So I don't even know who does that now.
0: I do remember growing up since the age of 13, going to Bill Graham concerts and always seeing the Rock Med. I always knew once I got in, I was going to be fine. And when I first started going, I didn't understand the significance of the apples at the front door of the Fillmore. Later on, I kind of figured it out. He wanted to make sure that, you know, if you're partying and you haven't had anything to eat, or maybe you're a little too high, an apple, something as simple and organic as that, can actually help you out.
1: The apple story is the first book, or I should say that the main book that's come out about Bill is called Bill Graham Present, written by Robert Greenfield. In that book is Bill's, you know, childhood history of his escaping Nazi Germany, et cetera, et cetera. But as time has gone on, I have found out that the apples are very significant, because when he was in Europe trying to escape as a kid, the children were like starving. So they snuck out and they found a farmer field with apple trees. And so they stole a bunch of apples and came back to, you know, help feed his friends that were traveling with him who had died. So I think subconsciously, too, with Bill, that was all that were traveling with him who had died. So I think subconsciously, too, with Bill, that was almost his gift to people of

0: grew up and became the Bill Graham that we know and love. And there's many rock star interviews in there as well. Where are you going to get 200 and something rock and roll stories about Bill Graham, BGP, and everybody from the Rolling Stones to Santana? Which brings me to, and I've told you this off the air, that I love Carlos. I grew up listening to him. And yes, I was influenced by several musicians, but it was something about the Latin rock. I'm Hispanic, so it was something about the Latin rock style of his guitar, of Carabello's, you know, percussion, everything, that just made me want to work harder to be a good musician. And he is just one of the most amazing human beings in the world. And you would know, because you also worked with Carlos. How blessed has your life been?
1: Like I said, I've been lucky to be at the right place at the right time, and the stars have always aligned for me for some reason or another. I believe in karma. You know, after Bill died, I stayed for another 4 or 5 years at Bill Graham Presents, but with the conglomerate buying it, and it just was not the same. I don't know what happened, but I just said, I got to get out of here. And so on my 20th anniversary, I think it was February 26, 1999, and I had started on that date in 1979. So I quit on the day of my 20-year anniversary. And the next Monday, I went to work for Carlos Santana.
0: Wow. Okay, now you got to tell me, how did that happen? Come on, back up. How did that happen?
1: A lady by the name of Kitsong King, which was Carlos's sister-in-law at the time and my very dear friend, they were looking for someone to work with the gentleman that was help managing in the office. And she said, do you want the job? And I said, I don't know. But I went in, did the interview, and I wasn't even like caring, because at that point I was going to try to take a break, you know, in my life.
0: Mm-hmm.
1: And it all worked out. And then I was with Carlos, and I just happened to be with Carlos when I'm standing at the Grammys and Supernatural hit. And I went, oh my God, here is another roller coaster ride.
0: Yes.
1: You know? It was like, it all just burst open. And I am so thankful for that too. And now it's so funny because I come full circle, because after I retired about, you know, 4 years ago or so, I've been managing Michael Carabello ever since. So I just can't seem to get away from that whole musical Latin thing. And Michael is like a labor of love for me too.
0: I'm glad you brought that up, because our friend in common, Alan Hernandez, has been talking about Carabello's EP. So since you're managing him, let's get him on the show and talk to Michael about his new EP and his experiences. Because I'll tell you, if somebody's affiliated with Santana, I'm opening up my show to you right now. Worldwide audience, it's yours, baby. Let's talk about the music I love the most.
1: Well, you know, and it's funny, because we were talking previously about, you know, Bill kicking people out and stuff. I think in Carabello's story in my book, but I'm not sure, that the story is too, you know, Michael and Carlos were going to the Fillmore, but they didn't have any money. You know, they were poor kids. And so they decided to climb up the side of the Fillmore through the drain pipe or whatever, and found a window that they were trying to crawl through. Well, it was Bill's office, and Bill was in the office, okay? And that's how Bill met Carlos Santana and Michael Carabello.
0: That story is in the book, and that is an absolute freaking classic. How they went from sneaking in and going, oh crap, it's the boss's office. And Michael was a founding member of Santana. Many folks in the audience may not know that.
1: And for the audience out there, you know, if you ever seen the Woodstock movie, you know, Michael is the conga player with the big afro and the fringe jacket vest on. And he is just one of the loves of my life. I mean, he is a character beyond characters. I think he's one of the only conga players, like, in the Rock and Roll Hall of Fame. And Carlos, my shout out to Carlos, whom I love very dearly and has given me so many other experiences. And I think it's very ironic that I have been with Bill Graham and Carlos Santana, two people that loved each other so much. I mean, Carlos was almost like a third son, you know, to Bill.
0: Mm-hmm.
1: So here I am. I'm in the midst of this family, and I couldn't ask for more.
0: Carlos is also, every interview I've seen, and I missed interviewing him like three different times

0: at three different Bay Area stations. It was always my day off or the midday guy. But he is always so kind and so spiritually deep.
1: Yes.
0: How did that spirituality impact you? Because I have never read any rock star who is so loving and so spiritual in his comments, even in simple social media posts.
1: I think he taught me to be more gracious and more calm, because I went from Bill Graham Presents, which was crazy and, you know, I had a mouth like a truck driver, you know, and all that kind of stuff, to being with Carlos, where I had to be more spiritual and I had to be more within myself of having grace. That was a whole learning experience for me too, because I went from having to be the tough girl to being the mellow girl. It was a whole different transaction for sure. But I always think too, Carlos is not of this world. He's from another spiritual place that I don't even know where it's at, because it's true. Every interview, it's almost like you're going to church or something.
0: I don't want to steal one of his album titles, but I'm going to. It feels like you're talking to a shaman.
1: Exactly.
0: And hey, if he ever takes a day off, give him my number. I'll put him on the show in like so fast.

0: Our special guest is Rita Gentry, the author and compiler of a book called Before I Forget, Stories of Bill Graham and Bill Graham Presents. And she should know because she was there working for Bill Graham for 20 years before she went on to work with Carlos Santana. For you to experience supernatural during your time, and that happened in 99, wasn't it?
1: It's in that time period. And it was like, whoa, it was, and I was so happy because it really finally hit. It really made him worldwide. I mean, he's one of the greatest guitar players, in my opinion, and he's still going, still playing, and he's still great.
0: He's still releasing new music. I listened to some stuff in Spanish just two or three days ago that was being posted. And he also reunited with the original band for Santana 4.
1: I was there when they were in the studio. That was an experience. You know, there was a moment when I was in the studio and I'm looking at these guys and I'm going, oh my God, these guys were Woodstock, you know? I mean, Neil wasn't at Woodstock, but it was still them. And they were still vibrant and they were still collaborating and doing all that stuff. I was sort of sad that they didn't really take it to another level, but you know, we're all older and mature now. We all have our own things going on in our lives. But I would like to see the day when one time on stage I saw I would see all the original members that are still living playing somewhere. I think that'd be fantastic.

0: It's the Hot Rock Podcast. My guest on this edition is Rita Gentry, who has put together this great book about Bill Graham and Bill Graham Presents, the greatest rock and roll concert organization. But it's mostly great stories about Bill and memories of putting on all these concerts and working with him from the people who knew him best.
1: I want to personally thank all my contributors for this, because if it wasn't for the people, then this book would not be happening. And like I say, and as you know, because you read it, it's from every walk of life, from agents, managers, artists, security, a patron.
0: A waitress. I mean, I'm really just trying to give some perspective here. I mean, it's not all comments from Carlos and musicians.
1: No.
0: You also have Kenny Wardell. He was one of the, and still is, one of the best promotions guys in the business. And he's got his stories to tell. And of course, the Bammies, which I used to cover when I was doing San Francisco Hot Rock on ABC. And I was there live with all the different acts that you were booking and writing the contracts for. And the story of how the Bammies were created is also in this book.
1: Yeah. And the great, I never missed one Bammy. And we would all be invited by Bill to go to the Bammies. It was a big deal. It's sad that there isn't a Bay Area music anything, but it's still music. And music is my everything. So if I can keep it going in some way, that's what I will try to do to my dying breath.
0: Well, you are managing bands now, and you're a kicking ass with this book, selling through the roof in the first couple of weeks. So, Rita, I want to remind our listeners, the book we've been talking about is called Before I Forget, compiled by our guest, Rita Gentry. Over 400 pages of killer stories from names that you'll immediately recognize, names you won't know who they are, but you will love their stories from the years with Bill Graham, Bill Graham Presents, and an amazing assortment of rock concerts from around the country. But it all started in San Francisco. So if you'd like a copy of this, it's available on Amazon.
1: I will say that any of you out there that buy this book, I say thank you. And I will try to keep the spirit going. I guess that's my deal, is I try to keep the Bill Graham spirit alive. And this was my way. And now it's going to go to other generations to actually be able to sort of experience, you know, the Bill Graham way. And that's what we used to say. It's got to be the Bill Graham way or the highway.
0: Rita, it's been a real pleasure talking to you. I should also, before we finish, mention BillGrahamFoundation.org if you want news and events. It's a great website. It also is involved in the charities and keeps that going from the amazing charitable side of what Bill Graham did. And like you said, a thanks to everyone who contributed to this fantastic book. I learned so many things. I've heard so many stories, and I'm going to repeat a lot of them.
1: And thank you. With people like you, it's just so helpful, and it's so wonderful to know that you were there, you experienced it, the real deal. I'd also like to say thank you to David Graham and Alex Graham, who are Bill's sons, because they were the ones that also gave me permission to do this. So a shout out to David and Alex Graham. Thank you. A shout out to Lionel B for making me do this. A shout out to my friend Cheryl Conley, who took hours and hours of time of proofreading, et cetera, et cetera. And a shout out to you, Mr. Garland, for reaching out to me to promote my book and making this a really wonderful and beautiful experience.
0: Thank you, Rita. Well, you've been listening to the Hot Rock Podcast. 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Rita, best of luck with the band management. I have a very strong feeling I'll be seeing you shortly after the new year at the Fillmore.
1: I think so, too.
0: And give Michael Carabello my contact information. 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
1: That sounds good.
0: Awesome.
1: He'll be very happy.
0: Thanks, Rita. That's it for the Hot Rock Podcast. I'm Steve Garland. Once again, if you'd like a copy of this book, it's called Before I Forget by Rita Gentry, the story of Bill Graham and Bill Graham Presents, told in a very unique fashion. in stories, real stories by the people who worked with Bill, by the bands that performed for him. 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

0: Welcome to another edition of the Hot Rock Podcast. I'm Steve Garland. Today, we're going to be talking to New Wave San Francisco sensations and one of my favorites from back in the day, Translator. They are back. The final concert of the group's original four-album deal for Columbia now becomes their first live album called Beyond Today. We're going to talk to the band, check in with a few of the songs, and kind of relive a little New Wave fun. So, welcome to the show. We got Steve Barton, and Larry Decker from Translator. Thanks for coming on, guys.
1: Absolutely.
2: Hey, my pleasure. Thank you.
0: I want to start by saying I'm really excited. I previewed some of these tracks. It's really great to go back and hear the classic live sound. I know you guys continue to perform today, but tell me about how special this project is for you guys, putting this back together, getting it remastered by one of your original producers, the album again, Beyond Today, live at the Farm San Francisco. How did this all start?
2: Good question. How did it start, Steve?
1: Well, Larry, we knew it going in that it was going to be our last show. You know, we thought we were just breaking up. You know, that was it. So we wanted to document that. I mean, we ended up getting together, you know, throughout the years. But at the time, we thought this is it. And it was 1986, July, in San Francisco. And we had our sound guy, Floyd Salders, record the show, kind of to document it, to say this is it. That was it. It was literally a cassette recorder on the soundboard, you know, by where he was. We made copies after the show at 415 Records offices. I remember Howie Klein, they had a like a duplication area, so we ran a few copies of the cassette. And then fast forward to a couple of years ago, and we probably all still have the cassette. I digitized my copy of it. I, you know, turned it into WAV files, and then was listening back to it going, whoa, this is incredible. I'd kind of forgotten how powerful it was till I heard this stuff again. And then we got it kind of spruced up with an engineer so it didn't just sound like a, you know, 40-year-old cassette. And then Ed Stasium produced the two new songs. He only worked on two of the songs on it. But that's my recollection of how it all kind of came about. About right, Larry, you think?
2: Yeah, that's pretty much sums it up. I have very similar feelings about, because I have the cassettes too. And to me, because we had gotten to a point, we had just gotten off the road, and we had gotten to the point where we were able to pretty much read each other's minds. And what we did to kind of prove that point was we had stopped using set lists like a year before or something. And when we're on stage, we just kind of look at each other, and we kind of got a sense of where we're going. Incredible, like, telepathic kind of energy that we were, like, feeding off of.
1: We made a decision to start with the song Beyond Today.
2: Right.
1: Which made sense since we were breaking up. And then now that ends up being the title of the live album.
0: Let's go back to that night for a second. What was the vibe? What are your memories? And I know they've got to be clear now that you've listened to the tracks and remastered them. What made that night, even though it was the final concert, so special in the moment at that time? Like, what was the vibe back then in 86?
2: This is Larry. For me, it was like almost like unbelievable. Sort of like I was thinking, this isn't really the last one. Come on. But when I got to soundcheck, and there were all these fans, I guess, that were just hanging out to, you know, to give us a hug, you know, and it was like, wow, I guess something's brewing, something's up, like, you know. And for me, I was in a bit of a denial, like, this can't be the last one, you know. Come on, I'm, you know.
0: Yeah.
2: We were playing our asses off, and it felt so good, and we were having such a good time, and I'm like, can't possibly be it. Come on. For me, I was thinking we were creating new horizons that we could explore if we chose to. And it just, we had already put the words on the marquee that it's last time, you know, or whatever. And it was kind of out of body, you know, I got to say, when just the whole experience.
0: Wow. Well, I've got a lot of questions for you, but I want to jump in and let the audience hear one of the tracks from the new album. It's called Beyond Today, live at the Farm, San Francisco, 1986. And by the way, I just checked, not only is it out at all the usual places, including Bandcamp, Amazon, you just look up Translator Beyond Today and you can download it digitally. You can get vinyl and CD. But right now, let's talk about Everywhere That I'm Not.
1: Be here. Well, I wrote that song in 1979 when we were still a trio, rehearsing in basement at the house I was living. I remember writing it really quickly and then playing it for the band that day or the next day, somebody, I think a friend of ours was there and said, you wrote that? And it was like, yeah, this is something. I know very well that that is the song that certainly the band and certainly I will remember it for, and that's fine with me.
0: I remember playing that on KRQR as one of your breakout songs. And so my question to you is, do you guys remember the first time you heard one of your Translator songs on the radio?
1: It would have been Everywhere That I'm Not, I would think. Is that right, Larry?
2: I think we were all together at the house on 18th Street, and we were listening to it on a clock radio.
1: They might have told us we're going to play it at 7:30.
2: I think Howie did it, and he told us what time.
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0: 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A personally autographed picture of Randy Mantooth and Bob Dylan's new unlisted phone number. A beautifully restored Third Reich swizzle stick. Rosemary's Baby. A dream date in knee pads with Paul Williams. A new Matador, a new Mastodon, a Maverick, a Mustang, a Montego, a Merc Montclair, a Mark IV, a Meteor, a Mercedes, an MG, or a Malibu, a Mort Moriarty, a Maserati, a Mack truck, a Mazda, a new Monza, or a moped, a Winnebago. Hell, a herd of Winnebagos, we're giving them away. Or how about a McCulloch chainsaw? A Las Vegas wedding, a Mexican divorce, a solid gold Kama Sutra coffee pot, or a baby's...
1: Lester Chambers, what the hell are you doing here?
2: Good time. Let's

0: Hello, it's Richie.
1: Hey, I'm putting a call in to Richie Barron from Copperopolis.rocks. What's up, buddy?
0: How you doing, brother? RV, good to hear from you, man.
1: Yeah, up here in the foothills. You're overlooking the...
0: Here.
1: You're overlooking three bridges, aren't you?
0: Yeah, the North Bay. So I'm looking out of my kitchen window right now at Mount Tam, Mount Diablo, the Golden Gate Bridge Towers, and I can see clear across to Novato in Marin County.
1: Yeah, you're talking $1 million postcard right there.
0: Yeah, pretty much, man. We love this house.
1: Yeah.
0: Marvelous.
1: Well, of course, you know, I like dragging you up to the foothills. Right now, we're going to we got to talk about some stuff. And but I know you're a frequent on Famous Hits Live, and we are going to play this on Famous Hits Live. But I'm also including you on Copperopolis.rocks, our new internet station up here in the foothills that I already have you on the playlist, but I definitely need some commentary from you about what's going on up here in the foothills.
0: Right on. I love it up there, man. I used to have a nightclub up there, as you know. You played there many times.
1: For sure. Well, Dr. Tequila's.
0: Dr. Tequila's in Jamestown, California.
1: Yeah. And you did all kinds of music. It wasn't just, you dragged a lot of our Bay Area bands up there, which I played up there probably once a month.
0: Right.
1: But you had country acts. You had Greg Raleigh up there and some pretty good headliners.
0: Yeah, didn't you put Greg in there, I think? I think you booked it.
1: Yeah, we had to build the stage out bigger, and I think it caused you to put your awning in the back.
0: Yeah, it did, right. They brought enough equipment in that nightclub to fill an auditorium in San Francisco. It was great. It was, they unloaded the truck for like an hour.
1: Yeah, there was all of a sudden there was no room for the crowd.
0: Yeah, right. The band was big as the crowd. Yeah, Johnson, Alfonso Johnson on bass. Donnie Baldwin was there. Bobby Gonzalez from Marin. That place was packed. You did a good job on that one, man.
1: Yeah. Well, that's making history in Jamestown there. It's back to the rawhide now, you know.
0: I know. Back to country music heaven.
1: So so now I'm here to talk about one of our dear friends. But first, before I went any further, I wanted to shout out to Deborah Barron, your lovely wife, who is an intricate part of this whole situation, being that she's a top-notch lawyer, you know.
0: Right. She's one of the best there is, man. Business, real estate, music. Whatever you, she does it all, except criminal. Actually, we don't have anything to do with that.
1: But she has a huge history in music. She's got a huge history in music.
0: Criminals are all on your own.
1: So, and being she's active in music, but she has a huge history in doing music business work.
0: Yeah.
1: And she's also a part of our nonprofit board here at Creative Copperopolis, the nonprofit event promotion and production company right here in Copperopolis. So
0: headed up by Mr. Richard Barrasso himself, right on.
1: Yeah. So anyway, shout out to Deborah and love to her always, Rich. You know, you did good there, Rich.
0: She's fabulous. Without her, I'd probably be. Who knows where I'd be, living in a Volkswagen bus? Who knows?
1: Uh-huh. Hey, so what I really called you about is our dear friend Lydia.
0: Lydia Pitts, right.
1: Yeah, tell us about, I mean, me and you, we've had a lot of history. What's up with Lydia?
0: Well, she's not doing well. She's in a hospital with kidney problems. She had fluid around her heart, et cetera. She's doing pretty good. I guess she's coming out of the hospital and moving in with her manager friend or somebody. But she's not doing well. We all wish her the best. Hope she gets back on her feet, up back on that stage again soon. First time I met her was in the mid-70s. She and about 15 people came into the Black Angus I was playing in Walnut Creek, California. They took up the whole pit right in front of the stage and partied all night. So that's the first time I met Lydia. Everybody in her band has been in my band at one time or another, except the guitar player. So we're pretty tight on all levels.
1: Yeah, it's like one big circle of happy musicians traveling from band to band who has money.
0: Bay Area.
1: So, well, then you guys all got together with one of your partners, El Bandito there, Richard Segovia. And
0: yeah.
1: I think Dennis Sanfilippo had something to do with it. And you guys, so what did you do there? You made recordings.
0: I recorded at the Bandito's. We got a recording studio in the Mural House of Latin Rock, which is the 25th in York in the Mission District. Bandito is known, by the way, as the mayor of the Mission. The whole house is mural painted with every Latin rock star you can name. I'm guarding the front door with my blonde-headed mug. But Carlos is right at the top of the stairs at the front door. Malo, you name it, they're on that house. We're putting more on. They just put Bill Graham on. And members of Santana's band, Denny, and the timbali player, Troy player, Carl is on the house now, too. So it just keeps adding to it. We're adding Sheila and all the Escobedos on the house, too.
1: Nice.
0: Right. Quite a place. We recorded a lot. I recorded the original 2010 Dr. Tequila track. And we had eight people in that recording studio in that house. It came out marvelously. So, leave it to Francisco, the guy who runs the board there. He's a guitar player, runs the controls. He knows what he's doing. Everything always comes out really good somehow.
1: Well, so, and then in back in those days, you had famous people, because on the next tune that we're going to play is our close buddy, rest in peace, Eddie Money. And
0: yeah.
1: And then legendary keyboard and blues player, Deacon Jones, rest in peace.
0: Right.
1: And Greg Allman was hanging around, rest
0: right.
1: in peace.
0: Yeah, right.
1: And
0: yeah.
1: There was some... there was some heavy action here. Dennis Sanfilippo brought a lot of people together, and they made these recordings. And so, Rich, I think you dug this one up out of your box, is on the Jones and for Money record that they put out. And
0: yeah.
1: This one's called I've Done Changed.
0: Yeah, it's a good track. And this is all produced by Richard Segovia, mayor of the Mission, through Dennis Sanfilippo. Dennis did the whole thing. Richards produced it. There's some good tracks they did, man.
1: Yeah, and then on Making Blues History, which is another record Dennis put together and put out with all you guys.
0: Yeah.
1: Lita did her own track with Deacon Jones, legendary keyboard player from Curtis Mayfield and John Lee Hooker and, you know,
0: yeah, he played with a lot of people, man. Lydia,
1: yeah,
0: he backed Lydia on several things too.
1: Yeah, and he really had the touch, and we lost him a couple years ago. And that song is called "Shaken."
0: Yeah,
1: and no, it's not. It's not the Eddie Money "Shaken."
0: No,
1: it's
0: all differently. Even Shaken.
1: Yeah, exactly. And this one has a sax player. It's featuring the late Kenny Baker, sax player for John Lee Hooker for years.
0: He had a great tone, man. He was a great sax player. He had the tone, the tone, they call it, man, on tenor.
1: Yeah, solid Bay Area sax player guy. So, Rich, let's listen to these tunes, and then we'll come back. I got a surprise from the old days.
0: All right, roll them, man.

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1: Hey, we're the Dave Matthews Band.
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4: Hey, good day to everybody. Richie Barron, a.k.a. Dr. Tequila, and in some circles, out of Los Angeles, known as the Lowrider Godfather. Listen, I write songs about everything. Fires in California, Hawaii, a couple political things. But I have written a song, two or three songs, for a movie that's still in the process of being done about the ancient aliens called the Anunnaki. It was gleaned from Sumerian tablets and stories about them coming here 300,000-400,000 years ago, searching for gold from the planet Nibiru. And I've ran into a new good friend of mine. We've become very good friends. We've got a lot in common. He's an author, philosopher, humanitarian, a great dude all the way around. His name is Blake Sinclair, B-L-A-K-E-S-I-N-C-L-A-I-R. And he likes my songs. We're going to do some stuff with those, too. Anyway, Blake has a new book out on Amazon called Roswell, R-O-S-W-E-L-L, about the famous crash in 1947 in Roswell, New Mexico. And his father was a big military man stationed at White Sands Missile Range in New Mexico. And believe it or not, he was one of the first to get on that ship after it crashed. He actually saw the aliens that were on it. One alive and three or four dead, something like that. So anyway, Blake's dad was right there. This book is totally different than any other Roswell book I've seen. He also has a website, SirBlakeSinclair.com. SirBlakeSinclair.com. So get that book if you get a chance, Roswell, on Amazon. Listen, the song plays Anunnaki Came for Gold by Sci-Fi Track at the end of this spot. Listen to the words and you'll glean just about everything you need to know about the Anunnaki. Their ancient gold mines are spotted by the thousands on Google Maps. So listen, Richie Barron, Dr. Tequila, gonna sign out for now. Thanks to my programmer, Saul Vigil, from Baleen, New Mexico. Speaking of New Mexico, also the station owner, Richard Verasso. 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